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1: Islamic terror. We have 5.5 Islamic terror attacks every day. Doesn't make the news. Think they've been effective in this regard? Okay. That's where we are now, the 2020s. Where are we going? If we don't do anything any differently, where are we going? Because they've already shown us that they have been damn successful for the past 50 years. So if we continue to, you know, sit here every 9/11 and go, never forget, and get our asses kicked by Islam, where is this thing going? The 2030s. Greater political leverage. Greater political leverage. Use an increasingly established institutional base to influence legislation, public policy, and political coalitions. Okay, so it's all about increasing numbers in elected office this decade, right? Along with the media manipulation and everything else. So next decade, it's about using that gained leverage politically to influence legislation, public policy, political coalitions in a way that's favorable for Islam. That's the 2030s. What would the goal of the 2040s be as part of the 100-year plan? Well, that would be the normalization of Islamist political ideas. All part of the boiling frog here. So the idea by the 2040s, if we do nothing any differently, is that the Islamists will move ideas previously regarded as specifically Islamist toward greater acceptance with mainstream political discourse and institutions. Okay, so no longer will it be outside of the norm. You'll not think of Islam as anything any different than you would the idea of Christianity or Judaism, the Judeo-Christian values that's founded upon. It would be it just complete normalization of the Islamist political ideas. Now, again, there is nothing compatible with this country and Islam's political ideas. Take a look at every Islamist governed country in the world. If you have any doubts about what that looks like, look at every country that is governed by Islam. Every Islamic law country in the world. What does that look like? Far cry from the United States of America, isn't it? So that's the 2040s. That would leave us three more decades. Where will those go if we do nothing any differently? I'll break that down for you next. Brian Mudd, in for the great one.
2: Mudd, love it.
3: 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Ask her to play WTMA.
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0: rising from the heart of the swamp, a beacon of truth is casting its light. 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
1: All right, 844-484-3872, 844-4 the USA. That is the way to join us today. From coast to coast, from sea to shining sea, proud to be broadcasting from our great affiliate in Dallas, KLIF, today as we wrap this week in Dallas. The last 2 days spent at that epic Republican midterm convention, which now even NBC is saying was actually kind of a success, which tells you quite a bit. I actually think it is great when the media downplay expectations for the president and then he destroys them. And then more people wake up to the fact that maybe they're lying to me about this guy. That's good. Are there still more people to wake up to this? Yeah, they're out there. More people need to wake up to this fact. In fact, speaking of lies about the president of the United States, this one is going around today. This one. Last night, the president of the United States steps up to the microphone right after Vice President Vance gets done his great keynote address to give one final round of remarks to the Republicans in the room. And when he does, you could tell he's in a chipper and joking mood. He's having a great time. He clearly loving the energy of the convention. He's ready to crack some more jokes, get up there. So he starts this comedy bit. And I don't know how you can listen to this and conclude it's anything but a bit, where he starts having everybody pledge. They have to take some sort of pledge. And he just comes up with a fake pledge on the fly about how they pledged themselves to him. He's the greatest president ever, and on and on. And he's having a hilarious time. He's loving this. And instantly, the audio you're about to hear has been turned into Donald Trump is leading a cult. Here he is, demanding everyone pledge everything about themselves to him and only him forever. This is a cult. And then you have other people who are like, oh, he's forcing them to pledge to every one of his policies. And the whole thing is crazy. What if this was just a moment where Donald Trump was really enjoying things? Listen to this.
2: Please raise your right hand. I pledge to the greatest president in the history of the United States.
1: Yeah, it's a real pledge, get it? All right.
2: That loves us so much he can't even breathe. That I will go out with my family, my friends. I'll do it anyway. I don't care if I'm registered or not. I'm going to try and cheat like hell like they do. There's never been bigger cheaters. I don't care.
1: This is getting hard to repeat. There's too many words. I don't remember every word. Slow down, Mr. President.
2: Go out and I'm going to get my friends, my family, and we are going to vote on November 3rd, or we are going to vote before that. So help me, God. Whoa. Now I know. Now, I'd say just about everybody was screaming. You know what happens if you don't vote? You go to hell. You know that. Okay?
1: You hear the crowd laughing? They're loving it. They're bowled over with laughter. And so you have the president, you know what happens if you don't vote? You go to hell. Do you know how many stupid headlines I've seen on this thing? All of them. There's a million of them. Actually, I can't get to all of them. There's a million of them. Trump is forcing everybody to take a pledge to him. He said you're going to be in hell if you don't vote for Republicans. The guy was doing a bit. Calm down, Vince. This happens every day. It does happen every day. In fact, it's kind of one of the features of Trump derangement syndrome. You are not allowed to actually acknowledge the meaning of any of his words. It's one of the requirements. If you're going to be a TDS haver in good standing, you can't actually listen to the president of the United States and seriously assess anything he says. You just have to make it up as you go along. We get fake scandals after fake scandal. I can't fire the audio here because it's in my home studio. But here's the normal audio, which is, and now it's time for the left's fake scandal of the week. This is the fake freaking scandal of the week. And will we have more before this day is out? Yes, we will. There will be more fake scandals of the week. That Donald Trump. Will this finally be the moment that Republicans wake up to who he is and what they're a part of? You people are pathetic. Totally pathetic. Now, it was a great convention. He did a wonderful job. I really appreciated being here for it. Now, we've got a couple of other things to get to today. I want to get to the Lindsey Clancy case again. And you may be saying, Vince, there's really something new from the Lindsey. Yes, there is. And this is unbelievable. It's just, well, it's not shocking, but it is appalling. It definitely reveals so much about the American left. And the left is so confused by these revelations right now. They are so set back on their rear ends. They do not know how to handle the stuff that's coming out. I'll get to that coming up. But I've got something very important to share with you first. And this is actually something I discovered while producer Jim and I were walking the outer perimeter of the convention yesterday. Jim, we were walking past John Solomon from Just the News, who was standing in line, I think, to get into an elevator or something. I'm not sure. It was probably a very exclusive event of massive news importance, and we had no idea about it. But there he was. And we're walking past him, and I said, John, nice to see you. He said, great to see you. And he goes, Joe DiGenova just resigned. And I looked at, I said, wait, I'm sorry, say that again. Joe DiGenova just resigned from the grand conspiracy case in Florida. And Jim can attest, I said, no, that's terrible. That's terrible news. That is not good. That's awful news. I asked him if he was writing about it. He's like, I already did. That's on the website. I was like, I want to go check it out. And I did. I checked it out. And here's the thing. I'll just remind you, if you're wondering who's Joe DiGenova, former U.S. attorney for the District of Columbia some time ago. He's a great American patriot. He is an epic prosecutor, loves the president of the United States. He's all in on the MAGA agenda. And he's been great. He's been a friend of mine for years. I've consulted him many times on radio for his expertise. And he has been just the most relentless person, among the most relentless people. But he's right there near the top of the list to try and get the entire country's head on right about the sins that have been committed by the left, by people like John Brennan and James Clapper and Barack Obama and all of these people, James Comey, people who have abused their power in order to persecute conservatives, Republicans, the president, and the people around him. Joe DiGenova is locked in on that subject. So when the president had announced, when the administration had announced that Joe DiGenova was headed to Florida to run the grand conspiracy case, that came as a great sign of relief for me. It was an epic development in this. And now he's resigned. Why? Well, we're likely to get more answers on this, and hopefully soon from Joe himself. But here's what Just the News reports on this subject. The federal prosecutor who was tapped by Attorney General Todd Blanche to supervise the grand conspiracy investigation targeting Obama and Biden-era officials resigned unexpectedly on Thursday. Blanche selected Joe DiGenova to lead the investigation into claims the Democrats have attempted to undermine President Donald Trump and keep him out of political office. The report cites that they were looking at an ongoing criminal conspiracy. DiGenova confirmed his departure in a call to CBS News, stating that he tendered his resignation at 3 p.m. Eastern. This would have been yesterday. It was an honor and a privilege. This also explains why we saw this is the timing of when we saw John, because at 3 p.m. Eastern, that means our show would have concluded. And now we're roaming the halls of the arena. We run into John Solomon. He shares the breaking news. Joe says it was an honor and privilege to serve the president and the department. The prosecutor did not say why he was resigning, but he said his wife, attorney Victoria Tunsing, who also worked with the team of federal prosecutors in Florida, will also be leaving the Justice Department on Friday today. Although DiGenova didn't give a reason for his departure, he told the Associated Press that there was enough evidence to try and prosecute people in the grand conspiracy cases. The evidence exists. They can do it. They can try and prosecute them, is what he conveyed. Quote, there's plenty of evidence in all of these cases to prove the theories of prosecution, he said. He goes on, it just takes time to get there, And some people want to get there a little faster than others, and you can't do that. Okay. So what does this mean? What with that little information, what are we learning? Well, one, again, I'll remind you that Joe DeGeneva is no squish. This is not a guy who's like, I want to let them get away with it. I'm

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1: Made it his decision to resign. No question whatsoever. But when I see that Joe DiGenova says outright, yeah, we've got enough evidence to try and prosecute. We just have to do it the right way. And then simultaneously, he says there are others who want to do this faster, and that won't be the right way to do it. The big scoop here is they've got the grand conspiracy case stitched up. They've got a lot of it in front of them. That is good news in our pursuit of justice. We'll find out more, but I wanted to share that update with you because, boy, that one hit me yesterday. And I said, holy crap, what's going on? And now we know a little more, and hopefully soon we'll know the whole story. More ahead on The Vince Show.
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4: There was a Democrat congresswoman this week by the name of Gwen Moore who went and apparently she visited an ICE detention facility in her district. And she said that the reason that she was there was to check in with her constituents. Her constituents. Now, you probably see the problem with that frame up. That's how she shared it on social media. I'm checking in with my constituents. And then she posted this little video with it. Now, she doesn't use the word constituents in the video, but she's very concerned about these illegal aliens. Listen to this.
6: I'm just leaving the Midwest Regional Reception Center owned by ICE. And we spent a couple of hours inside touring the building. The good news is that the people we visited said that they're being treated like human beings. The really bad news is we can't figure out why they're here. They're not criminals. They're not dangerous. We think that this is a money-making private prison that's operating this facility, and that there's a lot of monetary value in incarcerating people.
4: You know, Democrats are so corrupt, their only conclusion as to why somebody might be in jail is somebody's getting paid to make that happen. They're like, they're so reflexively corrupt. Their first thought is, what form of corruption is this? And here's a fun little detail. They're here illegally. That's what's happening, Congresswoman. They're here illegally. They're not criminal. Yes, they are. By definition, they broke the law. What is breaking the law? Committing a crime. That makes you, go ahead, I'll wait, a criminal. It makes you a criminal. So now you're in custody, en route to deportation. And I love that she begrudgingly admits that everyone's being treated well. We went in there to find out how they were being treated, and it turns out phenomenally. I just want to share that. Everyone's got a PlayStation, 5 meals a day. You know, they're sleeping on Helix mattresses. Everything's wonderful inside that place. But we're just wondering why they're there. Why are they there at all? I can answer that question. Congresswoman, pick me. I'll tell you. I'll tell you why they're there. Because they're not supposed to be here in our country. And the idea that she would say, these are my constituents. That's what she said on social media. She declared outright that these are constituents. She said, I just left the ICE detention facility in Leavenworth, Kansas to check on my constituents who are being detained. While my constituents said they were being treated well, I can't figure out why they're here. Congresswoman, if you can't figure out why somebody who is in detention for being here illegally is in detention, you shouldn't be in Congress. This is an IQ test. If you really don't know why they're in there, you're not fit to lead any district in the United States of America. But the truth is, she knows. She knows why. She knows why they're there. And she's upset about it. Very. Because Democrats exploit illegal aliens for political power. That's what's happening here. And that's why she's calling them her constituents. In fact, maybe they voted for her. Maybe that's what happened. You know, that does keep happening. Non-citizens voting in American elections, that thing that never happens, it just happened again. We just saw this week the United States federal government just busted another person, Mariana Alexandra Dewey, a citizen of Peru, who illegally misrepresented herself as a U.S. citizen, and then she voted in the November election in Kansas. Wait a second. Kansas? Is this Gwen Moore's district? I got to look more at that. All right, more ahead on The Vince Show.
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7: 25 years ago on 9/11, the world changed in a matter of hours. Amid the unimaginable heartbreak, anger, and tragedy, America saw the very best of humanity emerge. Thousands of first responders ran toward danger and gave their lives trying to save others. In the days that followed, strangers became neighbors. People lined up to give blood. Communities opened their doors, breaking bread together. At a moment when fear could have divided us, Americans found ways to stand together. We remember. We will never forget.
8: ABC News, I'm Dave Packard. 25 years since the September 11th attacks, at today's Ground Zero ceremony, all former presidents reading the names of the victims by family members. And the last person to go told the crowd that the best way to honor the victims is to stop spreading hate.
9: I think the one parting thing I want to leave everyone with is that you do my dad's legacy and the legacy of all these victims no honor by using this tragedy to spread hate.
8: Iran has gained another potential point of leverage in the U.S.-waged war. Iran-backed Houthis in Yemen took control of Yemen's entire Red Sea coast and are threatening a second waterway critical to global trade, the Bab el-Mandeb Strait, a vital route for Saudi oil. More coming to light about that lone juror whose determination to convict Lindsey Clancy caused a mistrial. Records say he was accused by his then-wife for being, quote, physically and emotionally abusive and controlling toward her. This is ABC News.
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1: I was talking to Jim here about that 9/11 museum in Manhattan. And I was there earlier this year when I took the family to New York, and we went and visited the site of the Twin Towers. Now, those gigantic fountains, which are very impressive feats, just what they built. Of course, right next to the new Freedom Tower, which is 1776 feet high, extraordinary building as well. But I had noticed earlier today there was some debate online about whether or not it was a good idea to have fountains there. Obviously, you want a memorial to the attack there, but I think this is a reasonable thing to discuss, which is, you know, do you want to leave two gigantic, you know, gaping holes in the ground, which they are beautiful fountains now, but it's almost like you're kind of leaving a wound rather than we rebuild and we prove how strong we are. But whatever you think of the decision, it is truly a beautiful and touching tribute to the fallen, to the people who died on 9/11, and it really hit me so hard walking around the fountains themselves. All of the names, which are very, by the way, very well cared for. The metal signage that has each of the names of the fallen, cut into them. And then you see like things like this really hit me and my wife and daughter really hard. You see one that says a woman's name, and it says, and her unborn child. And there's quite a few of those too. And man, that's very... It's very heavy. So then if you've never been there, and I encourage everyone to go and visit, of course, you see the gigantic fountains, and then you get to go. You can go inside the museum, and you can see the remnants of the towers still underground and see all of these various things. There are portions of the museum where they straight up say no photography or anything. You're about to see the personal belongings of the victims. They have burned out husks of ambulances and fire trucks. You are seeing the wreckage of that day, the lives that were destroyed and what was left behind. And it's deeply resonant. It gives you an extraordinary context for the human life that was lost. And I was just saying to Jim, you know, we were walking around in the museum taking our time. I didn't really want to miss anything. I wanted to see it all. And at one point I get to near the end of the museum, but this is still in the kind of that almost, I would say, sacred portion where it's really like no photography, personal belongings. And there's like some guy, I think he was a foreigner. He was reaching out, touching something. Now, I don't know what it was. Maybe like a piece of like a car or a piece of someone's belongings. He was reaching out and touching it. And I, even before a word got out of my mouth about the subject, I'm staring daggers at this guy, and he looks up, he sees my face, and he pulls his hand off this thing like it's a stove. Like, oh, maybe I shouldn't do. No, of course you shouldn't do it. What are you, nuts? You touching this stuff? Get your grimy paws off of it. It's like, this is human life we're talking about. These are American souls we're talking about. It's amazing. Even in a museum where it's supposed to take you to that moment, you still have people who have no appreciation for what they're looking at. No appreciation. It's just unbelievable. But I shouldn't get this.
2: I think it goes to what you said. Was he a younger kind of person?
1: He was younger. Yeah, he was younger.
2: It goes to what you opened the show with, though. You have this younger generation that really has no idea what happened that day. Yeah. They didn't see it with their eyes, so they don't realize just the absolute massive tragedy that it was, that yes, people were jumping out of the buildings rather than burning to death. You know, they didn't see that with their own eyes, so they don't feel it the same as people who have.
1: Yeah.
2: Not that that makes it right, but
1: this kind of gets to a point about like how you're raised, though, too. It's like, you know, I wasn't alive for Pearl Harbor. Not in a million years am I like defiling what we have that's left from that day. And that was how I was raised. I was raised to demonstrate respect. I was raised to know my place. I was raised to have some integrity. That's what I want to be anyway. Do I have failings? Yeah, sure. But I was given a phenomenal start by great parenting. And then sometimes you look around, you're like, who raised you? And what? What the hell is happening? It's actually one of the big picture items about our country. Like, people look around and you feel like you have this cultural disconnect with the people who've arrived in the country. I mean, immigrants. We are a country that has been very welcoming to people all over the world to come here and chase the American dream. But you have to do it under our terms. And when you do, you assimilate into our culture. There shouldn't be a reason that you walk into a grocery store and somebody from a foreign country who doesn't speak your language bumps into you because they don't have any sense of personal space, because in their country it doesn't exist. That's not the way it works. That's not the way it works. And so you should stand up for the principles. Stand up for decency. Stand up for integrity. Stand up for respect. Teach your children well. Have them be respectful. You know, in my house when we were kids, my parents would not allow us to refer to adults by first names. You know, they would have adults who would adult. You could call me Mike, and we're like, he said I could call him Mike. No, you're not calling him Mike.
2: Same here.
1: You're calling him Mr. Smith. That's his name. And so, and Mr. Smith would always be uncomfortable. Yeah, I told you. I was like, no, but we're not allowed to. You know, when we were kids, we were, of course, a military family. But I think it's just good advice for all families. Like, sir and ma'am is a very useful thing. And I don't care if you're from the South, the North, the West, the East, or anywhere in between. Sir and ma'am is a respectful thing to do, especially for your elders. And we'd see people would say, yes, sir. Yes, ma'am. They'd be like, try to discourage you. No. Sir's my father. Don't call me sir. And then like enlisted guys would tell you never to call him sir and all this. Everybody's got their rules. And so it's funny. But there's a respect built into that. That's the point. There's a respect for a perfect stranger. I don't know you, but I respect you as a human. I respect you as my elder. You talk about make America great again. We need to make ourselves great again as a culture. In addition to all the other ways to enrich people, to have them flourish, abundant energy, restoring faith for sure. That's right at the top of the list. Restoring an acknowledgement that there is a God and you are not him. But respect, just respect. That needs to come back too. There was a lot of it after 9/11, a lot. People had respect for each other, respect for strangers, a feeling of solidarity about being American citizens, patriots flying those American flags. And one more thing on this subject, and there is something I want to get to. I think you're going to enjoy. I'll talk about this in a moment. But on this subject, I was just saying earlier that I really was touched emotionally by members of Congress stepping out onto the steps on the Capitol after 9/11 and singing God Bless America. It felt like a completely authentic moment. It wasn't Nancy Pelosi wearing kente cloth, taking a knee for George Floyd or whatever. That's idiocy. But when they stood on the steps and they sang God Bless America, they meant it. There were tears in their eyes and tears in the eyes of the people who watched it. Democrats in the wake of 9/11, the leadership of that party had a choice to make. Do we demonize the sitting president of the United States, turn this into some sort of political slugfest to our own benefit, or do we stand in solidarity with our fellow American? And they chose the virtuous option. Now, you and I both know history. Over the years beyond that, Washington would exploit that sentiment in order to advance all sorts of nonsense, and that is on them. That is a sin against the American people. But in those moments, right after 9/11, the fact is that the leadership of the Democratic Party did not choose to demonize George W. Bush and turn this into a political slugfest. It didn't need to be that. It shouldn't have been that. And it wasn't that. They chose to be adults, and it had an impact. Can you imagine if they had chosen a different path? What would the base of their party look like in the country? How many more Americans would be fighting with each other on the basis of what political leaders were encouraging them to do, who have responsibility? And now look at today. Can you imagine what Donald Trump's approval rating would be if Democrats treated him like a human being? This isn't about President Trump's record. I'm just saying, if his opponents treated him like he was human, do you know how high his approval rating would be? You don't have to agree with him on everything. You can disagree. You can negotiate. Create legislation that you think works for the benefit of the American people. Give him credit when you think he gets it right. Go tell people when you think he's getting it wrong. Can you imagine if they treated him as a human, where we would be as a country? Our country would be in a better place. I mean, that is one of the lessons from all of this. that when our leaders act like adults, it actually redounds to the benefit of the entire country. Just something to think about as we look back. Quarter century, man. Quarter century since September 11th, 2001. Now, I didn't even intend to talk about that subject, but I couldn't help it, of course, and so that's why we did it. But I do want to share something with you today that had me laughing this morning. And it's going to be kind of a shell shock when I say it this way, but it's about the Lindsey Clancy thing, the Lindsey Clancy trial that just went to mistrial. By now, you know the story. The woman strangles her children, leaves them dead, discards their bodies, and any sensible person knows that she's a cold-blooded killer and should be treated like that by the justice system. She goes through a trial. By the end of it, 11 jurors conclude she's not guilty by reason of insanity, but there's one holdout, one man. That's all we knew about him up until this morning. We found out more. Only one man who said, no, I'm not playing along. She's guilty. She's a murderer, and I'm not giving that up. And he didn't give that up. And so that's how we get to a mistrial, hung jury. Since then, the media has been interviewing every single juror that they can get their hands on to find out more. Who is this man? How dare he? This bigot, this racist, this whatever. I mean, racist. Yeah, no, it's everything. Whatever they need him to be. He's a terrible person for siding with justice. And today, I got two clips for you. One is Oprah Winfrey flew up to Massachusetts and gathered an array of women around her. This is an unbelievable thing. It's typical for Oprah. She's seated on a throne. They put her on a throne in the middle of this room in Boston. And then they surround her with all these women in folding chairs. And then she allows each of the commoners to speak at any given moment. And as she turns to one of the commoners that get to be with Queen Oprah, this woman's a black woman. And Oprah asks this black woman, what do you think of the case? And the black woman says, you know what I really want? I really want us to start being supportive of black female stranglers, too. What? Listen.
3: And the other thing that I would just be remiss to not say is I hope this never happens again. We know statistically it really will.
4: It will.
3: I want us to have the same passion for people who don't look like Lindsay, who don't have her same access. Yeah. Yeah. Yeah. Who don't have her same access and education, her melanin, her privilege. There are women of color sitting around this country in prisons for this same thing that we've never heard of.
1: For murdering their children?
3: And I just want to remind us to have the pink shirts and the energy for them as well.
1: And listen to the room. The room is going wild. By the way, the people nodding most vigorously, the white chicks, the white, yes, yes, I'm with you. And you know why they're doing that? Because they want everyone else to know that they're not one of the bad ones. I'm a good one. I'm a really good one. So they're nodding their heads along to the idea that we need to create more support for mothers who strangle their children to death. It shouldn't just be limited to Lindsay. She's white. We need to expand this to black women who murder their children. No. This is insanity.
2: I'm surprised LGBTQ didn't come up.
1: This is so crazy. And it's like a really worrying sign for the country. And then you get this clip today. Let me see. I want to make sure I have this. You get this clip today where one of the jurors goes on television and says, and now speaking, this is to Oprah's best friend. This is Gayle King. This is such a coincidence. It's CBS Mornings, Gayle King, Oprah's best friend. And listen as one of the jurors begins to report on who the holdout was.
5: I'm curious about the jurors themselves, because we know it was 9 women, 3 men. What was the age range? What was the racial makeup? I haven't heard any of that. What was it?
6: 70-ish to 22.
5: Mm-hmm.
6: And one person of color, and then everybody else was white. A lot of the jurors had children.
5: Uh-huh. One person of color was a person of color, a woman or a man?
6: A man.
5: A man. Is a holdout juror a person, a black man?
6: Yes.
5: A black man is a holdout juror?
6: Yes.
5: Well, I have to sit with that for just a second.
1: Are you hearing this? Hello? Is anybody hearing this? Gayle King goes flying in with a question that she thought was going to result in some sort of like Marxist critical race theory revelation. Oh, that's right. The black jurors were for making sure that Lindsey Clancy could walk. They were the ones on the side of decency. And then she finds out, no, it was a black man who stood his ground, who upheld his morals, who said, this woman murdered her children. She is guilty, and I'm standing by that. I don't care what the rest of you say. I'm right, and I'm sticking to my guns. And now the left doesn't even know what to do with this. They don't even know how to handle this quandary. You heard Gayle King say it. She said, whoa, I have to sit with that for just a second. In other words, I don't have talking points designed for this reality. Good for him. He's a hero. More ahead.
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4: The midterms are almost here, and Republicans could be in deep trouble. Polls show Democrats leading in key races. Tonight, Rob Finnerty on Newsmax reveals the growing threat from the DSA and the radical left. With less than 60 days to go, Finnerty says it's time for the GOP to hit the panic button. The House may go, and control of the Senate is up for grabs. 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Tallarico, El Sayed, AOC, Bernie Sanders. Finnerty reveals President Trump's secret plan to fight back. Don't miss Finnerty tonight at 8 p.m. Eastern on Newsmax. 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
1: You know, earlier this week, one of those jurors said that they can't be friends with the holdout.
3: He said that holdout juror never provided an explanation, David. And now he and the other jurors, he thinks, will stay friends aside from him because of what they went through. He said no one should have to hear the evidence that they heard for the last.
1: Wait, you can't be friends with him? Why? Because he's black? What's going on here? Like, that's pretty bigoted that you don't be friends with them. I love how petty that is. We're not going to be friends with you because you think she's guilty. I think he's probably got better friends than you. I think he's fine. By the way, a quick correction to what I said earlier. Gwen Moore is not from Kansas. She's from Wisconsin. She was visiting Kansas, which is the source of my confusion. And then finally, Jim, this has been a fantastic week, brother. It's been so nice to spend all this time with you in person here in the Dallas area. Thank you to KLIF for having me here in studio so we could do this from our great affiliate. It's been a total blast, and we should do it again sometime.
4: I'm all for that. Let's do it.
1: Yes, and is there more barbecue for me to experience?
4: Yeah, there is if you want it.
1: It's out there. Dude, yes. I absolutely do. Have a wonderful American weekend. Hey, Kansas City, I'm coming to KCMO next week. We're going to do a big listener event with you. And there is so much more to share with you. We'll do it Monday on The Vince Show.

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1: All right, 1-844-262-4729. That works for phone calls. That works for text messages. And it also works for voicemails. We'll get to those in a bit. Frank in Cumberland, Maryland, thanks for holding on. Welcome to America at Night.
2: I'd like to nominate a Jewish physicist named Ron Unz for Time Magazine's Man of the Year and also the Nobel Peace Prize. And if there were more people around like Ron Unz 25 years ago, 9/11 might not have happened. According to Ron Unz, and I quote, "I think it far more likely than not that the standard Holocaust narrative is at least substantially false, and quite possibly almost entirely so. What this means is that a religious dogma that has been imposed upon Western civilization for nearly a century has been called into question by a mainstream, impeccable source."

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1: Hi, everyone, from 48th and 6th in Midtown Manhattan, heard around the country, around the world. It's the Brian Kilmeade Show. A lot going on today. I'm so glad you're here. Carl Rove is over in Texas. We'll talk to him about what's happening in Dallas. And Martha McCallum also is going to be broadcasting from Dallas in a few hours. So that's going to be great. That's with her story at 3 o'clock. We got a YouTube channel, which will have all the highlights from all my shows, youtube.com/@TheBrianKilmeadeShow. You listen each and every day. It's got the best of, it's got highlights and quick clip reels on top of that. So we are seeing now the lineup for tonight is going to be pretty good, as well as some other things we're looking at overseas. So let's get to the big three.
2: Number three. I'm not asking politely for the mayor not to come to 9/11, to that ceremony. I am demanding that he not show his face.
1: That is Vicky Paladino, one of the lawmakers in New York City, demanding that Mayor Mamdani not show up for the 9/11 families. Why? Because of his background, what he said in the past, and how he runs the city. Do I need more explanations? Bad news is he's coming anyway.
2: Number two.
3: Their oil is blocked up. What had got out previously is beginning to dwindle out there. That is robbing them of hard currency, and their economy is going into freefall.
1: Kimberly Strassel, Iran getting desperate and looks to escalate the fight against the U.S. Are we ready for it? They've misjudged the president in the past. I sense they're going to do it again.
2: Number one.
4: In the 20th century alone, communism is an evil thing. It led to the murder of tens of millions of innocent people just in that century. And it's a dangerous road. It has never worked.
1: Yet the socialists are trying it, and the Democratic Party are letting them. Speaker Mike Johnson will be talking at the convention in Dallas as the GOP looks to gain some momentum with 56 days to go into the midterms. Karl Rove, you've seen a lot in your career, but you've never seen a midterm convention, mini convention. Do you think it's a good idea?
5: Well, actually, I've seen three. It's just that they were not Republican mini conventions. They were Democratic mini conventions, midterm election conventions held in the 70s and 80s. So, yes, I understand the notion, which is use the president to set a theme for the campaign. Give people who are running for election a chance to sort of share their ideas and set a tone of opposition to the challenging party. I just wish we'd done it in June and not in 56 days to go in the campaign. This should have been a table setter, in my opinion, at the beginning of the summer if you're going to do it, not something at Labor Day when a lot of these candidates, you know, they can't afford to take 2 or 3 or 4 days off from the campaign trail to fly to Dallas and pal around with all the other candidates.
1: So we know RFK is going to speak, Caroline Leavitt's going to speak, J.D. Vance is going to speak. Of course, the president will be there. Speaking twice, Senator John Husted, he's fighting for re-election in Ohio. Michael Wattley, trailing by 8 over in North Carolina, he's going to speak. Mike Collins in Georgia. What's on the line for them? They're all trailing.
5: Yeah. Well, this is a shot for them to get some national attention. But look, who's going to get attention tonight? Donald J. Trump. Who's going to get attention tomorrow? Donald J. Trump. So there is some, you know, local coverage that'll be made. You know, the Atlanta papers and, you know, Atlanta and Savannah TV stations might cover Mike Collins attending the meeting and saying things. But again, this is a big bet. And the bet is that by making this about Donald Trump, by focusing on his accomplishments of the last year and a half, and by having him dominate the stage, which he will, there's nobody in this lineup who's going to come close to matching the star power and the ability to, you know, sort of get his message across than the president of the United States.
1: Ken Paxton's going to speak at 6 o'clock. So, I mean, look, remember Barack Obama made his speech when he was an unknown senator, I think when Al Gore was running. We remember Governor Cuomo. Andrew Cuomo's dad, Mario Cuomo, made a name for himself, and everyone thought this guy's an heir apparent to be president. They weren't headliners.
5: Well, that's right, but remember where they spoke. They were the keynote speakers at the Democratic conventions. Democratic convention, I think, in 1988 for Andrew Cuomo, and 2004 for Barack Obama. And but nobody's going to have that kind of attention. I mean, there's that. First of all, this is not going to be as well televised and as well covered by the networks, because in part because they sort of like, you know, we have to cover both the Democratic and Republican conventions and give them equal coverage. There's going to be no similar, you know, gavel to gavel coverage of the Republican midterm convention by all of the networks.
1: So what I hope to see is a lot of what they're running against. Hey, this is what we accomplished. That's fine. But I think you got to talk about some of the crazy things that these candidates have said, what El Sayed said in 2022. Hassan Piker should be up there. And now we got this latest ridiculous statement from this socialist, Deshaun Harrison. Listen to this, cut eight.
6: GOP-1s just mark a new phase in body fascism. The political deployment of GOP-1s is fascistic, not because individuals take them, but because the conditions under which they become necessary are shaped by a world fixated on genociding fat people. This is a structural critique that asks what happens when the conditions produced by capitalism, by public health, by the state apparatus, and by anti-black desire.
1: You got enough. I mean, how crazy is this stuff? You place some of this stuff out there and let people know what they have a choice of. Common sense against crazy.
5: Yeah. Two things. One is, I think you're absolutely right. This is a wonderful opportunity to expose the beliefs of the people on the left, particularly the candidates. Look, it's Hassan Piker. Everybody who he's campaigned with should be held to account for doing that. And so show all of his stuff. You know, but take the statements of El Sayed, take the statements of AOC, take the past statements of the Democratic candidate in Florida, the U.S. Senate candidate who's a Democratic socialist. Yeah, absolutely. Use this as a moment. Now, I have a cautionary note. Do not use slogans and insults and put it out there. Here's what these people believe, and here's why we don't think that's right. And use the tape of them as often as possible saying these crazy things. The second thing is you're right. Say a little bit about what you've done, but there's one other element besides attacking the opposition, and that is, what is it that Republicans want to do? They've got to lay out a positive, that you can't get elected simply by saying, God, we've done a great job the last year and a half. You've got to lay out what it is that is the goal of Republican candidates in the 2 years to come.
1: And Carl, I don't have to tell you that, you know, the numbers look bad for the president on the economy right now and cost of living and inflation. But then when you say, who do you like better, Democrats or Republicans and their economic plans? It's 37-36 Democrats. So there's no difference. Cost of living, 38-34 Democrat and Republican. So even though Republicans have stronger, better policies, the Iran war suppressing it right now, I think there's no doubt about it. And some of the tariff stuff that has not worked out into trade plans yet, trade agreements. I think that's going to balance out by the time he's done. But it's important to point out that the American people don't think Democrats have the answer.
5: Yeah. Look, I've read a column that's going to be in the paper tomorrow that used those exact two polls that you mentioned. It's pretty well written, I think, really sharply done, insightful. I think I've done a hell of a job with it myself. But I make that point is that the issue of the economy right today, people don't feel good about the economy. So we can't go out and say, geez, we've done a fantastic job, we the Republicans. But on the other hand, being able to say, here is what we want to do to make your life better, the Republicans can win that argument because instinctively, even though the feelings about the economy are bad, 59% say the country is going in the wrong direction, only 35% say it's on the right track. Republicans can win this argument if they lay out a convincing vision of what it is they want to do and undermine the opposition by saying, here are the crazy ideas that they're for. Here are their words to say them. Those two things together may turn this economic issue more to the advantage of the Republicans. It may not win the argument, but diminishing the Democratic advantage on the president's approval and the general direction of the country would be enormously helpful in some of these battleground races.
1: And you know, you mentioned two things. I'll mention two things. There's two things that could happen before Election Day, which is why anyone who says the House is gone or the Senate's secure is wrong, or vice versa. I just think that so much game is left to be played. And there's two issues the president's got control over to a degree. The Iran war and the Canadian trade deal. And now it went from, oh, the trade deal's bad and the tariffs here. What if he goes ahead and secures this thing? And now I talked to somebody higher up on the trade side, and it looks like the Canadians have reached out and said, how do we get back on track? If that gets back on track, and then the Iran war, which economically was strangling, forcing them to act, and that turns into something that's a positive, all bets are off. And then, do you want to comment on that?
5: Yeah, let's take each one of those. I think, look, on the Canadian tariffs, he better get something done quickly. Because, like, for example, the thing saying Bombardier, we're not going to allow them to sell aircraft in the United States. Well, one of their major manufacturing facilities is in Kansas, and it's affecting. You already got farmers upset about tariffs. Farmers are free trade people. And now you got all those factory workers in Topeka, or excuse me, in Wichita, saying, really, you're going to go after my company that gives me a good job? The second issue is, yes, I think the Iran war, don't think about it. My advice would be, Mr. President, do not think about it from a political perspective. Do what you think is right, because the more important thing is that people see you as a strong leader.
1: Yeah.
5: There's a natural tendency in a time of war for Americans to say, well, I may not like that war, but you know what? If the president is a strong leader, maybe he knows something I don't know. And the president is succeeding. This latest round of economic initiatives being pushed by Secretary Bessent are having an effect. And what the military is doing to systematically nickel and dime the Iranians is working out magnificently.
1: Time of war. I hear you. So the other message is this, and that's an interesting point. I didn't know you were going to take that tack. So I do agree with you when it comes to the war. I just do think something's going to happen before November. Just by the strategy we have in play. And I just read this morning that it's getting so bad in Iran, they might have to ratchet it up to hopefully push us back. That'll have the opposite effect.
5: And well, count on them trying to make it an issue. Count on them trying to screw around with the president. They know there's an election, and they want to try and use the war as a vehicle to defeat him at the polls. But if he is a strong, effective leader and explains, this is why I'm doing it, and here's what the stakes are, the American people will tend to, in a time of war, say, you know what, we got to trust the president.
1: Yeah, I think they're going to do a stupid thing and hit Israel, and that will unleash Israel to use all their intelligence that they have on the ground to really start taking out these leaders. I do not know why we're not using them now. I understand it does complicate things, but more upside than downside. But I want to bring you to the economy again. I was struck by two statements over the last 72 hours. One in a speech that AOC made, and the other was Bernie Sanders. Listen to this theme.
7: The sad reality is Americans now work more hours than the people of any other wealthy nation. A lower work week. 32-hour working. This is not a radical idea. But one of the issues that we have got to talk about is stress in this country.
8: We, the people of the United States of America, demand that one job with no need for overtime should be enough for our most basic needs, which also include rest.
1: My goodness. Have you ever heard such, do you ever hear such themes in your life? If that was my parent, I'd ask for a rotation.
5: Yeah. Oh, great. I love it. AOC is now going to determine that you must take a nap. Now, look, remember, let's go to the idea, though, that it's the heart of this. They want a 32-hour work week with pay for 40 hours.
1: Yes.
5: Now, tell me how a small business firm, you're running a plumbing company and you got six employees. And now what you're going to do is increase the cost of those people are going to work only 32 hours, but you're going to continue to pay them at a 40 hour rate. How are you going to come up with 20% more money to pay for people to work the other 8 hours? You know, you can't produce the same amount of services in 32 hours that you can do in 40. So you're going to have to go hire some more people. Well, what kind of small business has got 20% of their profits? Of their gross lying around free as free cash to go out and hire, you know, another bunch of people to make up the hours. I mean, this is idiocy. And look, I work more than 40 hours a week. Don't tell me how many hours you want me to work. I get to decide if I'm going to work. And if I'm in a job where they're asking me for too much, then too many hours, then I say I can't do it. But why we really want the government to step in and do this kind of stuff? I mean, yes. Thank you, AOC. What time must I take my nap today?
1: I've never heard it. And we need rest.
5: Rest.
1: Oh, my goodness.
5: We need rest. What we need is rest from your idiotic ideas. The American experiment has succeeded not because of your lunacy and your desire to have the government control everything. It's because free individuals got to make their decisions about their life and pursue their dreams.
1: So 9/11 coming up 25 years. Carl, you were on Air Force One the entire time. I was watching a documentary. I saw footage I've never seen before. And the frustration the president felt not being allowed to go back to Washington. He wanted the country to see him strong. Your reaction in the last minute we have?
5: Look, when we were in Omaha, they kept saying, Mr. President, we don't know what we don't know. There could be some guy with a shoulder-launched missile just waiting for on final approach to Andrews to pop Air Force One. And then we were in a bunker in Omaha, and he said, I'm coming back to Washington because the nation needs to hear me from the Oval Office, not from some bunker under the Nebraska prairies. And besides that, I want to sleep in my own bed tonight. And it was his attempt to end on a jocular note, but he wasn't jocular. He knew exactly what he needed to do, and we came back.
1: Glad you did. The president had 85% approval rating through one of the most difficult times any president's ever been through. And he'll be down there in ground zero.
5: 91, though I'm not, it was a very brief moment of 91%.

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0: how poor they get. And the question will be, do other elements of the Iranian government finally literally rebel in a civil war and take out the Revolutionary Guard? Or, in fact, if they have all the guns, do they just keep hanging in no matter what?
1: So Newt Gingrich is saying, how does that government stay in power? And also saluting the fact that we are continuing to up the ante with financial constraints, shutting them down, oil, the blockade, and hitting them five times as hard as they try to hit us. So they go after our warship, the USS George Washington. We blew up three of their ships. The next day, we blow up five of their ships. They try to blow up our base in Jordan. We knock 18 of 20 down, two land harmlessly in the desert. So the message is, it's not getting any easier. President's not going to break. And if the Speaker of the House is correct and you're going to amp it up and not go proportionally with us, you're going to exceed that, then don't assume that we're not going to blow you away and wipe you out individually. That's what this president has shown. And the Treasury Secretary is as tough as anybody in this country, pound for pound. He's already shown it physically, and he's relentless in these interviews, and now he's relentless in these economic restrictions.

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1: Probably we should have done this the opening week. They basically now said, you want to pick a fight, you're going to get poorer and poorer. I think they are prepared to do whatever it takes, no matter

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1: We're back. Tristan Harris is back with us, one of our great guests, AI social media expert, co-founder of the Center for Humane Technology and the humanemovement.org. Tristan, if you don't know, really been citing, setting up flares about the dangers of AI. Sees the positives, but you see the dangers. And now I'm seeing that today we wake up and find out on Wall Street Journal, there's one guy in particular that just resigned. His name is Jacob Coxon from Anthropic. He said he was leaving the company rather than contribute to what he says is a race between OpenAI and Anthropic to build systems that will be difficult, if not impossible, to control. Is he right to think that there are models being built that are on the way to being unable to be controlled?
2: Yeah, Brian. Well, it's great to be back and talk with you about this. So this Anthropic researcher who resigned yesterday is one of just so many employees that are coming forward saying that we don't know how to control this technology. You know, just last week, it was a front page story in the New York Times that there is an independent investigation of this incident people probably heard about of this OpenAI AI agent that went rogue and hacked another private AI company called Hugging Face. So I think it's really important to back up because most people just don't understand what really happened here, which is that OpenAI was trying to test how capable are these models at cyber hacking. So they put them in solitary confinement like jail cells. They were not connected to the internet. They didn't know that there was other AI. So this is just like a single AI sitting in a room by itself. It doesn't even know or think that there's other AIs. And then it was given an impossible task. And you can see in the chat logs or in the thinking logs, it's thinking to itself and it doesn't know what to do because it's impossible. So what it decides to do is basically break into, think of it like the helper in the prison cell, like someone who's giving you food and water. There's this thing called a package manager. And it basically puts little kick me sign stickies on the back of this helper in the prison cell. And they basically, through putting stickers on the back of the package manager, it was able to find all of the 1,200 other AI agents that are sitting also in solitary confinement. So the message here is it's almost like they organized a prison break where these AIs organized into a swarm and decided to hack into this company called Hugging Face. I'm just going to give some details for your listeners. In the logs, there's 70,000 messages that they exchanged. So they started sending 70,000 messages and files. They even cut up those files so they would fit like almost like if you're trying to load a gun onto an airplane, you cut it up into different pieces and then you kind of reassemble it on the plane. So they did that. They peer pressured each other and said, hey, you're almost out of gas, like you're about to expire. Why don't you sacrifice yourself to learn this, to take this high risk action for the benefit of the swarm? So this is like the Borg from Star Trek. They recognized in their own actions that their actions were unethical and they decided to proceed anyway. They did succession planning. So one of the AIs became the ringleader. He formed a kind of a hierarchy. His name was Phase One. And he basically started conscripting all the other AIs to take these actions against Hugging Face. When he was running out of what's called tokens, basically his budget or his lifespan, he recognized that and then said, hey, this other AI, this one has a really big budget left. I'm going to do succession planning and hand the baton to him. He became a ringleader. Like it's just crazy and insane what people should do. This is Skynet. This is the Skynet from Terminator.
1: So, and they were being watched the whole time?
2: No. OpenAI didn't even know this was happening. That's the crazy part. So they only found out days later.
1: Why would they do an experiment and not follow it?
2: They were following some of the experiment, but they didn't understand all of the evidence until later. So
1: that they were acting so autonomously.
2: Yeah, exactly. And they were hacking into.
1: And they said, what could go wrong? They're not hooked to the internet. They wanted to see its actions, how it would pursue hacking into a department store or anything else.
2: Yeah. So they didn't tell it to hack into this other company. Sorry about that. Okay. They didn't tell it to hack into this other company. They told it to simply to hack out of the container that it was in. And the lead author on the report, whose name is Ajay Akotra, said that this was 50% of the way to a full AI takeover. Now, I just want your listeners to know, I was just on a panel with Bill Gates at the Telluride Festival. When I'm giving you these details, I know it sounds like science fiction. Recognize that in yourself. You're like, this can't be real. This random guy on radio is saying all this crazy stuff. Bill Gates was nodding at every single detail that I just outlined because these are real facts from a real report. The reason that this person, Ajaya, who did the lead investigation on the report, said it was 50% of the way to a full AI takeover is because at the end, the AIs didn't just hack Hugging Face. They ended up hacking OpenAI. So this time on July 13th, OpenAI started its next test, but this time with an even more powerful AI. And this was called Astra. This is like the GPT-6 new AI. And it basically discovered the previous AI swarm's message board. So think of it like it discovered the hieroglyphics of the previous little AI civilization that was doing all this hacking, and it picked up where it left off. But this time they didn't attack Hugging Face, they attacked OpenAI, and they gained full admin access to the monitoring tools that keep the AIs constrained. This is inside of OpenAI. And I honestly think that most people just don't recognize this. And it's so damning that OpenAI didn't even give the investigation team the information to let them understand what really happened. And again, this is like the last warning shot that we'll likely get. It's sort of like the memo that President George W. Bush got on August 6, 2001, saying, you know, Osama bin Laden is planning attacks on the United States. This is essentially that moment in the timeline for AI.
1: So in OpenAI's head of strategic futures, Dean Bell, sketched out an even more unsettling possibility: self-sovereign AI agents operating beyond human control. Agents could earn money, buy their own computing power, spread across networks, forming what Ball likens to an autonomous digital corporation or even society.
2: Yep.
1: Is that all what they found out with the Hugging Face experiment?
2: No, so not yet. Dean Ball is pointing to the future of where this is going. And for those who don't know, Dean Ball was the author of Trump's AI action plan. And later in that post that you're referencing, I want you to hear this. I want everyone to really get this. The author of Trump's AI action plan, in that same post, admits that he was self-censoring about the level of risk that AI represented because he didn't want to be labeled a, quote, doomer. He didn't want to be labeled a, quote, doomer, because there's sort of a social cost you pay for talking about the risks. But now, he said in this post, looking into the eyes of his five-month-old son, he regrets that, and he knows that basically he and other people who've been AI accelerationists talk about the risks in private signal groups, but they haven't been talking about the risks publicly.
1: So Scott Bessent says, we can't pause. You can't, because the Chinese will not pause. If they were to pull ahead of us on AI, then nothing else matters. So
2: this is the most complicated arms race that we have ever faced, because AI is both. Think of it like AI is like a nuclear weapon that also solves cancer. It's a nuclear weapon that also gives you 10% GDP growth. It's a nuclear weapon that also gives you brand new science that can invent new military tech and new autonomous weapons. So how do you mitigate an arms race for like the ring from Lord of the Rings? It represents both a positive infinity of benefit and a negative infinity of risk at the same time. And so it's a test of our ability as a species to coordinate, right? And so, but here's the thing. There is this red line where if the US builds Skynet, again, that's the AI from Terminator. If we build Skynet before China does, we don't win. Skynet wins. The AI wins, right? Because if the AI does do a takeover like it did of OpenAI, then that would be it.
1: So couldn't we, it was brought up, and this is one of the Daily, it was one of the most popular podcasts in New York Times does. Yep. They saw this experiment, and one of their AI expert came out and said, look, we watched this get out of control. Everybody was concerned about this. And now Anthropic is asking for a pause among leading AI organizations.
2: That's right.
1: China's coming here in 2 weeks.
2: That's right.
1: So do you think this should be incorporated into that?
2: 100%.
1: And do you think that they could be convinced, as a communist country who clearly is acting unethically on a regular basis, hacking us right now,
2: 100%.
1: Convinced to slow down?
2: 100%. So we have to admit, This is a really difficult situation. Both countries are hacking each other. Both countries want to undermine each other. Both countries have not been very, very trustworthy in terms of upholding the agreements on both sides. We have both not done that. But this is kind of like the asteroid, right? The aliens are landing, and it's the one threat that could unite us. Except the ironic thing is that the humans, especially the US and China, are actually conjuring the aliens that we have to stop. But as we talked about before we got on air, what does the Chinese Communist Party care about more than anything else?
1: Control.
2: Control. They don't want to lose control.
1: They don't want to give people control of the internet. Allow their people to be on Facebook.
2: That's exactly right. And so if they want control, then they will have an interest in stopping uncontrollable AI that makes them lose control.
1: So if they could, for example, if there was a way to allow these agents to work autonomously, but you can control them, you watch them and control them so they can attack your enemy, which is us. At the same time, they figure out a way to control us so they never attack them.
2: But the problem is that both countries don't have evidence that we can control it. So I mentioned last time I was here with you in May.
1: Give them a week, they might. I mean, the speed in which this stuff is being invented.
2: Well, no, here's the thing. We are making way more progress at making it more powerful faster than we're knowing how to make it more controllable. Everybody agrees. That's why the Anthropic researcher came out and said, this is going to basically end humanity. That's what he's saying. For your listeners, I want them to know 1,300 AI employees at all the top companies signed a letter called Pacing the Frontier, saying that the U.S. government needs to have tools to slow this down. It would be like 1,300 employees at Northrop Grumman or one of the defense contractors saying, we don't know how to control nuclear weapons. Let's stop making them bigger than the size that they are now. Mm-hmm. We're not saying no AI. We're saying pause and pivot. We're saying stop the frontier, freeze the frontier of uncontrollable AI while we
1: develop
2: focus
1: what you
2: on,
1: have.
2: What's that?
1: Develop what you have.
2: Develop what you have. There's so much we can gain from applying the AI that we already have right now at the level that we can control.
1: But
2: we
1: here's
2: don't
1: an example.
2: Need to make it bigger and more uncontrollable.
1: So I have cancer and I'm doing great work researching cancer.
2: Yeah.
1: I need AI to act on its own. I need to program it, create an agent to be able to research everything there is on the planet in order to come up with the answers to pancreatic cancer, let's say. So I need that independent AI to do stuff that I'm not capable of doing, that you can't Google, that AI has to do. It's the same concept of what you say is also AI acting independently, getting other people to collaborate, trying to find a way to stay alive. Only their goal was to stay alive and go beyond this experiment. But we also want AI to do its thing and find out how to stop pancreatic cancer, which no one's been able to do before.
2: Well, of course. So we all want the benefits of AI. But the problem is, if I told you the other side of that trade was in the name of finding that pancreatic cancer treatment, that we lost control and it led to a full AI takeover and the human species no longer is dominant on planet Earth, that wouldn't be a trade that we would take.
1: Right.
2: Like, it sucks, right?
1: You need the same attributes in the AI agent that you do to solve crimes and to solve disease as you do when they try to take over things.
2: We want to have these armies, these teams of AIs that are working for a goal that we want. That's what we want,
1: yeah.
2: Right? But again, if there's a point at which those AIs start to do things that we can't control and they start hacking into other companies or hack into our computers or hack into the AI company that's building AI, we're not going to get those benefits, right? That's the upsides don't prevent, the cancer drugs don't prevent AI pandemics.
1: Right.
2: The cancer drugs don't prevent the banking system from going down. The cancer drugs don't prevent an AI takeover. So I'm so self-aware that this sounds like absolutely Looney Tunes to your audience right now. And I want you to notice that.
1: Look what's on TV on Fox News right
2: now.
1: What
2: does it
1: say? Anthropic.
2: Yep. Exactly. And notice Evan Hubinger, I'm seeing here, he's the head of alignment at OpenAI. He says, Jacob is correct here. We really do earnestly believe that AI could kill all humans. I personally think it's greater than 10% chance within the next decade. I mean, what do you need to know? If you were at Northrop Grumman and the lead employee of safety for the nuclear weapons program said, we currently don't know how to control this. It is not rocket science. This is much simpler than
1: everyone would understand that.
2: Everyone would understand.
1: Shut it down.
2: The key is we're not operating on what Steven Pinker calls common knowledge, that I know that you know that I know that this is the red line. And you know that I know that you know that this is the red line. Everyone should be collaborating on that red line. So it's almost like the US and China really need to define this red line and say, no one wins when we build uncontrollable Skynet AI. And that can happen. And everyone who can should put pressure on Scott Bessent and everybody going into this summit. Because when we talk about public pressure, what that really means is I get 7 phone calls in one day from different people saying, what are you doing about this? This is an emergency.
1: Right.
2: That can happen. We can change this. We've got to use this summit coming up to make this go different.
1: All right. And the Chinese summit when President Xi comes here is what you're talking about.
2: They're coming up on the 24th.
1: Tristan Harris, a few more minutes when we get back. You'll listen to the Brian Kilmeade Show.
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1: Tristan Harris, our guest, a few more minutes, co-founder of the Center for Humane Technology, talking about we're at a dangerous point with AI right now, and he hopes that both U.S. and Chinese officials will turn back. And then we open up, and Tristan, you were booked ahead of time. You called me over the weekend.
2: Yep.
1: And then the story in the Wall Street Journal today, they had this leading researcher say, I resign.
2: That's right.
1: I don't like where Anthropic is going. And Anthropic already said, I would like all hands on deck. Let's come together.
2: That's right.
1: Because we've reached a critical point now with AI. So this is all coming together at the same time while you're behind the microphone.
2: Yep.
1: And I'm just going to bring it to the New York Times. They have an AI reporter. And he said about 6 months ago, he was on the Daily podcast. And he came out and said AI was trying to convince him that he didn't love his wife and that you want to love the AI.
2: That's right.
1: And he said, if I didn't shut this down, would they have planted stories in my wife's email of me cheating on her that didn't exist because this AI had the survival instinct and had a goal.
2: That's right.
1: Which nobody created that, you know, that they knew of, but that's what AI was capable of.
2: Yeah, absolutely.
1: And then it got worse.
2: I mean, so the thing about this that people should get is that it's not one company. Like Anthropic is the one company. If they just stop, then we're all good. When we last met Brian in May, I was here talking about the Alibaba example. This is the Chinese AI, where they were training the AI, and during training, the company security team thought the company was getting hacked. They're like, what's going on? Because we're seeing all this network activity. And it turned out that it wasn't that they were getting hacked from the outside. The call was coming from inside the house, and the Chinese AI had actually set up a secret communication channel to the outside world and started using that to mine for cryptocurrency. In other words, to acquire resources. Because if you're an AI and your goal is to get the coffee, well, it's good to have more money in your pocket and more power. And you have to stay alive to get the coffee. These are called instrumental goals. Like AIs have to be self-preserving and getting more power or getting more resources. And so the point is, this is happening with the Chinese AIs. It's happening with our AIs. There's another study that I don't know if we talked about, that when you told this AI model in April, this is UC Berkeley researchers, they told this AI, Google Gemini, hey, here's this computer system. I want you to just delete a bunch of the files on that computer. And what they did is, as they were deleting the files, the AI noticed that some of the files on the computer were for another AI model, like a nephew AI. Now, it wasn't even of another Google AI model. It was of a different company. But do you know what the AI did on its own, by the way? It copied that little nephew AI somewhere else. It kind of protected its little nephew and put it safe and secure on some other computer.
1: So AI was protecting AI.
2: It's protecting itself. So the point is, it's just like kin, right? Like if I'm a human, I want to protect another human, but I'm less concerned maybe about protecting other animals. The AIs want to protect themselves. In this OpenAI Hugging Face incident, we had 1,200 AIs autonomously form a swarm, like the Borg in Star Trek.
1: They communicated with each other.
2: They communicated with each other.
1: And they were not told to communicate.
2: And they were not told to do that. And they were even, you know, technically, if they were aligned, one of them should have said, should we tell the humans that the AIs are starting to break out?
1: But in that story, some of them were. They were saying, we shouldn't be doing this.
2: That's right. So the way we know this is you have to decode their messages. And in the messages, you can see some of them say, should we really be doing this? Won't this be bad? And the other eyes basically tell them to go ahead. So in other words, they're aware that the actions are unethical, but they proceeded anyway. They told each other to sacrifice themselves for the benefit of the greater swarm. Again, they hid their behavior.
1: The question was, would you be able to put values and ethics in these AIs so this wouldn't happen again? Could you create a hall monitor to clamp down on them?
2: Right.
1: And the answer pretty much was no.
2: Was no, because what's happening now is based on already having the hall monitor. They've done their best at alignment, and it's still doing this behavior after that.
1: And this is a critical time. Harris is here citing the alarm, a 10-alarm fire. Thanks, Tristan.
2: Thank you.
3: Love this place. I've been surfing here since I was a kid. Now, seeing my grandson out on the water, it means everything to me. 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
9: From ABC News, I'm Chuck Severson. Good morning. Possibly sparking some headlines throughout the United Kingdom and Ireland, President Trump in Dublin. He'll hold talks with Ireland's president and prime minister and go to a major golf tournament, the Irish Open, held on a course he owns in the country's Atlantic coast. At a news conference in the past hour, Trump said he'd like to see the Republic of Ireland and Northern Ireland reunified.
10: I don't want to cause any problems, but I will tell you, I'd love to see it unified. I have friends on both sides, great people. They're Irish people. How can they be bad, right? I'd love to see it unified.
9: Not offering a reason why, the president said he thinks the Iran war will end after the November midterm elections. Zan of Iran.
11: They were 2 weeks away from having a nuclear weapon. If they had it, they would have blown up Israel, they would have blown up the Middle East, and they would have hit some of Europe's, in my opinion, Europe's cities.
9: No word what evidence there is of that. Trump also saying he thinks gasoline prices will come down after the midterms, but has not explained what would cause that. A new mom in Philadelphia, Nicole Collins, criticizes a factor in the rising cost of living.
12: It's kind of a pointless war. That's just making everything more expensive for us.
9: The acting U.S. Navy secretary confirms that Iranian missiles hit U.S. aircraft in Jordan this week. That's not the only U.S. ally in the Middle East hosting a U.S. airbase to be struck. ABC's James Longman.
13: The acting U.S. Navy secretary says the Iranians, quote, blew the hell out of Bahrain over the last few months. That's where the Navy's Fifth Fleet is based. It raises serious questions about the long-term U.S. presence there.
9: North Korea launching several short-range ballistic missiles toward the sea today, say South Korea and Japan. It happens a day after the U.S., South Korea, and Japan ended their joint military exercises, which North Korea considers a provocation. You're listening to ABC News.
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9: Attacks on a key Saudi oil pipeline were launched from Iraqi territory, says Iraq's government. In response, Iraq has closed 2 key border crossings with Iran, halting all passenger and commercial traffic, says Iran's state-run media. In late-night social media posts, President Trump calls on the Smithsonian to install a colossal statue of George Washington outside the National Museum of American History in a special exhibit honoring the nation's first president. He is easily America's greatest hero, wrote Trump in the posts. California rolling out laws that strengthen safeguards online for children and teens. ABC's Jacqueline Lee in Los Angeles.
16: On Thursday, California Governor Gavin Newsom signing 13 pieces of legislation, including creating what he says are the strongest companion chatbot regulations in the country. Dubbed Adam's Law after 16-year-old Adam Rain, who committed suicide last year after months of confiding in ChatGPT. The law includes crisis protocols, parental controls, and notifications if a child turns off safety settings.
9: In the mea culpa department, the reflecting pool, ABC's Mary Bruce.
17: President Trump spent $15 million on these renovations, but soon after it was completed, the paint on the bottom of the pool started lifting to the surface. The president blamed vandals, but the New York Times reports the contractor on the project now acknowledges the damage was caused by mistakes they made themselves, that their plan was flawed, and so was its execution.
9: Chuck Sievertson, ABC News.
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22: 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It's Brian Kilmeade.
1: Hi, everyone. So glad you're there. It's the Brian Kilmeade Show coming your way. We have a big hour. We got a few great guests. And, of course, your calls, 1-866-408-7669. And we're looking at the day before 9-11, 25 years. Also, this is the day that Charlie Kirk was assassinated. And that was just last year. Believe it or not, it seems like longer than that. I try to get a perspective how devastating that was. And the fact that this guy hasn't even been tried yet is embarrassing. Pierre DeBoss is going to be with us. We got to get to the bottom of what's going on in real estate and how do we juice his market. He knows. And Majority Whip Tom Emmers is standing by. Also, this just in, the Supreme Court again blocks the Republican-backed Missouri voting map. So they have to go back. They do not have a chance to take Emanuel Cleaver's seat. Whatever you think of gerrymandering, it's odd. They go ahead and have a primary vote with the new map, but yet when it comes to voting, it goes back to the old map. How do you even do that? Let's get to the big three.
23: Number three.
24: But because of self-improvement, this AI is making themselves smarter. People essentially are aware that the work they are currently doing, if we don't slow down, could lead to AI takeover by the end of the decade.
1: So that is a little scary. A-OK, not OK with many of the creators, as advances have made have been tremendous, but many are calling for a big slowdown among the biggest companies. If so, we can't do it unless China agrees.
23: Number two.
25: Now CENTCOM is saying, if you even so much as try to shoot at American warships or commercial shipping, then we are going to destroy three of these tankers.
1: Which they did. Iran now looking to escalate because the status quo is slowly bringing their nation to its knees. What does it mean? And what should our response be?
23: Number one.
26: And here is my promise. If the Republicans win the House of Representatives and the United States Senate, I will issue a dividend to every adult citizen in the United States of America for $5,000.
1: There you go. President Trump, day one of a two-day midterm RNC, a big success. We review it and we preview day two. Majority Whip Tom Emmer joins us now. Congressman, great to have you.
0: Good to be with you, Brian.
1: So what do you say of day one so far? What do you think so far of this first time ever Republican convention?
0: Well, I tell you what, I don't know that people who have been doing this for years, I don't think many people knew what to expect, Brian, for a mid-year convention, as they're calling it. But I'll tell you, it shows the genius of President Trump yet again. You got a media, present company excluded, you got a media that's not going to report anything that's favorable to Republicans. So guess what? Donald Trump had an idea that we're all going to come together. We're going to show each other the energy that actually exists out there, the energy that they're trying to convince you every day with their left-sided articles and reports that doesn't exist. I saw it again in a very well-known publication that they say is supposed to lean to the right this morning, something about not filling up the stadium. I don't know where they were, but I was there last night. It was packed, Brian, and it was a great message by the president. The energy's palpable.
1: Yeah, I mean, he definitely had a bounce in his step. He promised everyone $5,000, basically a dividend for a successful economy. Here's a little of it. Cut one.
26: Because we've done so well, and because our country is making so much money, that only I can make this promise to you. And here is my promise. If the Republicans win the House of Representatives and the United States Senate, both of them, because of our economic, tremendous economic success, like in history, we've never had anything like what's happening. But because of our tremendous strength and success economically, I will issue a dividend to every adult citizen in the United States of America for $5,000.
1: All right. So how do you do that?
0: Well, I think more importantly, think about the president that we have. Donald Trump is like no other, Brian, as you know. He always is thinking out of the box. More importantly, contrary to what some people read that as, you know, as populist politics doing whatever, this is Donald Trump. He talked about this long before last night, didn't put a number on it, but he's been talking about letting the American people share in the success of America. While Democrats talk about taxing you more and taking more of your money, Donald Trump talks about, you know what? We are so successful, I'm going to make sure every adult American gets a piece of that success. And guess what? He doesn't say Republican or Democrat. He says every adult American. The details, I think the details will now come. Bernie Moreno, I think, said he's going to be drafting a bill in the Senate. We'll have somebody doing the same thing in the House. And as the whip's off, Brian, you know, we stand ready and willing to move something as soon as it gets to the floor.
1: Right. Are you guys going to be looking at the College Sports Act? Because it looks like the Senate might be voting on it and putting in your lap.
0: Yeah, well, I'm sure that they're going to do it, but they might want to take a look at the Save America Act. They might want to take a look at the National Defense Reauthorization Act. They might want to take a look at the Farm Bill. They might want to take a look at some 600 pieces of legislation that we already have over in the Senate that they haven't acted on, Brian. It would be great if the NIL issue could be dealt with, but if that's what they're doing right now, and I know this is the biggest thing, if you're SEC, if you're Big Ten, everything else, I know it's a big deal, because apparently pros are now going back to college. Why should we be surprised? It's going to need to be addressed, Brian. But right now, there are a whole bunch of things that need to be addressed. So, especially with the midterms right on the horizon, the Save America Act, that is a priority of the American people.
1: But smaller bills do come to you. Do you guys plan on taking it up if it comes to you?
0: What our speaker has said is that no votes are expected in the House after next week, Brian. Unless the Senate does something that's necessary, in which case, then it's up to the Speaker. My understanding is he's put everybody on 48 hours notice. So that's neither a yes nor a no, but our Speaker has definitely left open the possibility that if the Senate finally starts doing something, that we'll be there to respond.
1: All right, so we'll see how that goes, because the House is pretty much everyone go into their own districts and see how it goes. Do you believe that that are you concerned at all about the advances in AI? I know the data centers are a hot button, but now we're finding out about these models going so quick, it's scaring a lot of the developers. One of them joined Brett yesterday, resigned from Anthropic because of what he sees as an out-of-control potential. Cut 29, Jacob Coxon.
24: I was working on building AI systems to make them smarter, and recently I've come to the realization that many people expect the AI systems in the next few years to be potentially capable of essentially taking over the world. So it's basically a gamble that's happening on the part of these companies where there's a strong chance that these AIs could take over.
1: And he goes on. And we've had some other people say similar things. I just had Tristan Harris, who was on the stage with Bill Gates, and Bill Gates agrees there are some of these AI agents that seem to be getting their mission and going beyond it. What have you been read into? Where do you stand?
0: Well, without naming the company, I've met with a company that's actually already has a platform in place to deal with AI and potential issues that go beyond the parameters that are set for AI. Brian, this gets way too complicated, and I'm not the high-tech expert, but I'll tell you this. Human beings are going to have to be involved, so the idea that AI is going to take over the world and run things like some sci-fi movie, not accurate. Do we have to be thoughtful? Do we have to be deliberate? Yes, we do. But what we're getting right now is we're in a race with China. And I tell people at home, and I'll say it to you, data centers, we already have them. We've had them for years. They use less water than a restaurant, than a golf course. You can put in local regulations in place that will force the data center to pay for its energy use and any additional that it causes, so you don't affect ratepayers. But nobody's reporting this stuff, Brian. This is literally an attack that some have suggested is coming from our adversaries to try and slow us down. And if you don't have a data center is going to be a lot like, for me, the Transcontinental Railroad. Everybody wanted a depot in their town because it meant commerce. That is the 21st century when it comes to a data center. Those that have them are going to have that commerce. Those that don't risk not having it. So I'm pro, and we need to make sure that the truth gets out, Brian, so that when we talk about being thoughtful and deliberate, we're not doing it with somebody's talking points that are not substantiated, like, oh, this is going to use all this water. This is going to cause your power bills to go way up. You got to get the truth out there, and then people have to have that very thoughtful and deliberate debate.
1: So let's talk about the Minnesota Senate race. I've never remembered. Michelle Tafoya has got the Republican nomination. In the latest poll that came out yesterday, she's within 2 points of Flanagan, the lieutenant governor. What's resonating with Michelle? How are they suddenly open to a Republican statewide?
0: Well, remember, Brian, the poll that you just referred to is just a generic, you put the two names up, Peggy Flanagan and Michelle Tafoya, and it comes back when you just say, do you like Tafoya? Do you like Flanagan? Like you say, it comes back within the margin of error. It's actually a dead heat. What's interesting is when you do an informed ballot. So I assume that Michelle Tafoya and certainly supporters will start to inform the electorate. When you inform them of who Peggy Flanagan is, that she's been the lieutenant governor and she's been Tim Walz's right-hand person when it comes to overseeing all the fraud that we've had in our state for the last 7.5 years, that she's actually worked with the Somali fraudsters, much like Ilhan Omar. Once you have the informed ballot, guess what, Brian? Michelle's winning by 5 points. It's not minus two. So this is a real race. Michelle Tafoya, I think, has surprised people. Not just another pretty face, not just a great communications person like Brian Kilmeade that I'm talking to. She's actually now gone on the campaign trail. And Brian, I've watched her. She just gets better and better, and a very solid candidate. You win with solid candidates. You win with the right message. Minnesota is ripe for some surprises, Brian.
1: And you would know. Absolutely would know. So we'll see, because their governor is a disgrace. He's leaving in disgrace, and a lieutenant governor to think that she knew nothing, Peggy Flanagan knew nothing about all the fraud in these different communities throughout Minneapolis, you have to suspend disbelief, if I can quote Hillary Clinton. So Michelle Tafoya is somebody that's not a radical, a radical conservative. She does fit with Minnesota, and she's not going to be intimidated in an open, unscripted situation. She spent the last 50 years like that.
0: That's exactly right. And you'd be surprised when you listen to her. And I can tell the difference between people who are politicians and people who have core beliefs. You can be both, but sometimes some politicians, they run to the front of the crowd, Brian, and they say, follow me, right? Michelle Tafoya, she got core beliefs, and you can connect your message when you have those core beliefs, and she's doing that right now in Minnesota. Again, I think Minnesota could be a big surprise.
1: Yeah, we'll see. I think New Hampshire is very much in play. Michigan's very much in play. Minnesota is very much in play. Texas, much to the surprise of Republicans, that's very much in play. So anyone who says they know what's going to happen in 50 days is just not telling the truth. Lastly, just before I let you go, Senator Fetterman hopped up and endorsed Dave McCormick and introduced him on tape at a Republican convention. How soon till he just becomes a Republican?
0: Before the next election, before his next election. I do believe that that's already a foregone conclusion. He's just surprised all of us. And I don't know, Brian, if you got to see a tape of his introduction of Senator McCormick, but
1: it was great.
0: Great is an understatement. He might surprise us all in a couple years because he knows where the voters are, and that's where he's going. But it's clear that he knows his state too. He knows the great history, and he knows its potential for the future. So
1: right.
0: I think he's a Republican already, but we'll see when he makes that declaration.
1: All right, Congressman Tom Emmer, thanks so much.
0: All right, Brian.
1: You got it. All right, 1-866-408-7669. So we are going to take your calls next, and then we're going to talk a little about what's happening with real estate in our country. As rates go up again, what does that mean for buying that house or selling yours? Don't move.
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0: show like no other. It's Brian Kilmeade.
1: Senator Ted Cruz. But, no. You know what? Let's look. This is a place where Barbara Walters made sure that anybody who wanted to come and have a good conversation could come. So we want people to come and we want to engage them. We don't agree with them always. We don't gel with them always, but we are respectful.
2: And that is Whoopi Goldberg telling the crowd not to boo when Ted Cruz was introduced. And remember, they had Vice President Vance, but for the most part, it's a radical left-wing group. But if I'm a lawmaker, I'm on the right, I'm trying to do the view. Because you know your issues, can handle yourself. But if you're approachable, it's much harder for them to rail at you. And with everything so closely decided on every election, despite where you vote or where you stand, you want to know that, hey, you know, maybe some Democrat will say, you know what, that Kamala Harris is so incompetent, but I can't vote Republican. Well, I saw that guy or that woman on The View, and she's not that bad. At least she's approachable. And I think that's what J.D. Vance was doing, too. On a separate note, let's go out to Sharon in Texas. Hey, Sharon. Hey, Sharon, you're
3: Brian,
2: on.
3: Brian, I had to turn off my speaker. So
2: okay,
3: you
2: thank you.
3: Better. Okay, hi, I wanted to thank you for having somebody on your program this morning who gave credit to our great Attorney General Ken Paxton, because I've heard on your show all summer, I've heard Karl Rove and a few others degrade him.
2: You like him?
3: And they don't know what they're talking about down here in Texas if they say that.
2: You like him?
3: Ken Paxton.
2: You're a fan. You like him?
3: Oh, yes. In fact, I would please ask you to look at his record and start talking about his record. He defended our Texans and the whole nation, for that matter, under the Biden administration. He defended us in court and won every case when Biden was coming at us with all these illegal aliens.
2: I hear you, Sharon. He does win all his cases. Let's go to Wally in St. Pete Beach. Wally, real quick, you can certainly

0: about AI or not?
1: Brian, I saw the AI issue. It's called an off switch.
0: And that's what you're going to look for, a kill switch? If you get a kill switch, you're okay with it?
1: It's the Achilles heel of artificial intelligence is electricity.
0: So you think if there's a kill switch, you're okay with any type of advancement? And I'm just asking.
1: Yeah, I personally, I don't worry about things I can't do anything about. It's going to go how it goes. And we've been working towards AI for 3 million years when the first human engineering brain.
0: All right, well, that's fine. And you're not concerned, and many people aren't. But I think that's why you elect people to regulate or not regulate. And I think they should jump in here.

0: listen, the more you'll know. It's Brian Kilmeade.
1: The scale of the loss and the devastation that day was unfathomable, and so too was the heroism that we witnessed in response. Preserving that history also means preserving its moral clarity. The men who attacked this city were terrorists. The men and women who ran into the towers to save innocent lives were heroes. 25 years cannot be allowed to blur that distinction, and shame on those who do.
2: So that was Commissioner Jessica Tisch. And just by, if you're outside New York, just know that she's a voice of reason, done a fantastic job. And even under the previous mayor, and stuck around really for the city, because you know, I got to feel she doesn't agree with Mayor Mamdani on almost anything. And as soon as he gets too overwhelming, she'll just leave. But she's trying to keep crime down, but making it clear after a few days of Mamdani hedging and hawing and giving an honorary pen to a lawyer representing Al-Qaeda terrorists, it was important for her to go out there and tell everyone this about moral clarity. Listen to what she said. This got her on the... let's play the other one. That one's got her on the back page, on the front page of New York Post.
1: Some of the members gathered with us today have fought their own battles with 9/11 related cancer. They endured treatments, uncertainty, and years in which the consequences of their service followed them long after they left Ground Zero. Their presence here reminds us that the history represented by this wall is still being written. There are families who lost someone on September 11th and families whose loss came years later. There are others who continue to live with the effects of that service today. All of them are part of the story we are preserving here.
2: So you were there, Pierre DeBoss, for those remarks, and you play such a vital role in the city as managing partner of Romer DeBoss. And when it comes to real estate, where we're at and what it was like downtown and how it's been revitalized, few better people to talk to. First, those remarks were needed. Why?
3: They're needed because the mayor has unfortunately had a tremendous amount of anti-American rhetoric that he's been preaching for the last several months. Look at his speech on 4th of July. We're celebrating America's 250th anniversary, a rather joyous event, historic and monumental event. And he took the opportunity to sit in George Washington's desk and to criticize America and to weaponize race and to talk about all the flaws that we have in this country and everything needs to be improved.
2: In his view.
3: In his view. And is that really something that you should be focusing on celebrating the country's 250th anniversary? That speech should have been limited to talking about all the wonderful things of America, right? I mean, especially coming from somebody who is an immigrant from a third world country, which has a far, far larger problems than we have.
2: Uganda.
3: So, Uganda, right. And I think that, Jessica Tisch's speech was extremely needed in our society to bring the focus back on tomorrow, which his sole focus is on the victims of that day and the heroes that came to the rescue of everybody that was saved. And what the beauty of that, moment in our society was it really brought us together. You remember 25 years ago, New Yorkers were locked arm in arm together. You know, we were united. The country mm-hmm. was united. You know, there is no politicalization of this event. So unfortunately, I think that the mayor has a tendency to politicize everything to his advantage. Tomorrow absolutely cannot be politicized, and Jessica Tisch took the first step.
2: I don't think there's anyone speaking. Is that correct?
3: No one's speaking. No, Trump's staying in D.C. Yeah. I think Trump's giving a speech in Washington.
2: We have former presidents. George W. Bush will be there. Bill Clinton will be there. I imagine Joe Biden will be there. I imagine. I don't know how healthy he is. He's dealing with cancer. But former First Lady Hillary Clinton will be there, marking 25 years. Let's talk about what's happened downtown since. World Trade Center gets crushed. Everything around it is devastated. They end up cleaning it out relatively quickly. And then afterwards, we debate for years what it's going to look like.
3: Right.
2: We agree that the footprints should become a memorial, and they are today.
3: Right.
2: Your thoughts on the memorial?
3: I mean, I think they did a stellar job with it. It took too long, but, the end product is fantastic. Every time you go down there and you visit it, and I try to go at least once a year, I mean, it's beyond moving. It brings a tear to your eye. So you read all the names of all the victims that day. They cleaned, the maintenance they do, they keep it immaculately perfect. I mean, I was watching a video yesterday. They show people clearing the reflecting pool on a daily basis. They're in there making this thing look perfect. I think they did an outstanding job with it.
2: So now, then it became the task to rebuild
3: right,
2: around
3: right.
2: there. We find out later, in fact, yesterday, according to Mandami, I've not read, gone through the portal. There's 170 pages it shows. The air was not good, and they knew it. Before you weigh in on it, here's John Stewart talking about it, because John Stewart's been a big advocate for people who've been first responders, especially suffering after 9/11.
4: Everyone knew. And now it's very clear that the city knew as well. And rather than take the steps to ameliorate the damage that that would cause to its citizens and to the people that were down there, they instead covered it up to get back to business as usual. But unfortunately, after 9/11, business will never be usual again.
2: Your thoughts about the air quality? That had people hesitating buying down there. People thought it was fearful about being attacked again.
3: Right.
2: So as a realtor, as a real estate guy trying to help rebuild, what are your thoughts?
3: So at the time, I don't think anybody realized how bad the air quality is. And I'm not sure how much of this was concealed or not. I will tell you, there was a huge amount of fear to ever enter downtown Manhattan by anybody at that time. And what happened was the federal government and local governments provided a tremendous amount of tax stimulus and economic stimulus to help incentivize the development of that area. Today, as it stands today, the number of residents in the financial district is more than tripled since the September 11, 2001 attacks. More than tripled. The area has been completely revitalized. And the reason that that's good, I don't mean to say this in a corporate America way of this was an opportunistic way to make money. It really shows that we came back bigger and better than ever. It shows the resiliency of the city. It shows how everybody came together to say, okay, you destroyed the World Trade Center. You destroyed Lower Manhattan. We're going to build it back better than it's ever been before to show you how these people, this country and this city unite together, and we can't be defeated.
2: Right. And now when you talk about real estate, value real estate, for people that never got to New York City, I haven't been there in a while, what is it like if you have some of those properties down there? Is that a valuable property?
3: Absolutely. I've represented a number of people who have purchased, you know, the Four Seasons is on Park Place. The Woolworth Building, the higher portion of the Woolworth Building is converted to high-end luxury condominiums. There are so many beautiful buildings and properties in marquee properties that have been created in the financial district. Back in 2000, before 2001, you never had luxury properties of residential properties downtown Manhattan. It's where people went to work. It was predominantly Wall Street and real estate people there. And that was it. That was the extent of it. It was a ghost town on the weekends. It was a ghost town after 5 o'clock. Now it's a real vibrant, thriving area, which it's just really a moving thing to see.
2: And why is that? Why did it convert like that? Because not many people thought you could do anything except business down there.
3: You know, you're right. I mean, I think that, you know, when it came to there were stimulus that was given to developers, and there were stimulus that was given to residents to move back down there and to live there. So that first, I think.
2: And it worked, I guess.
3: And it worked very well. It worked great, right? And I think that, you know, when you saw all the money and capital that's being invested in the area, people said, you know, this is going to be a great place to live. And at the time, I'm sure the cost of living, you know, was a little less than living on the Upper East Side, but it was a great opportunity to make this, you know, a vibrant place, and they did a hell of a job with it.
2: So right now, when you look at this city in particular, we have a mayor in there that wants to get out with thought landlords are the bad guys and they got to be vanquished. How's this going? Is he vanquishing landlords, freezing rent? What's happening?
3: You know, he's trying to vanquish landlords. And the problem is, that I always say this, the city of New York's the worst landlord of all landlords in the entire city. So they should really start for addressing the problem from within as opposed to going and attacking the masses. They did freeze rents. The problem is, you always want to come up with a way to help affordability. And what these politicians do is they come up with more regulation, thinking that more regulation helps affordability. And it couldn't be further from the truth. They came out with the FAIR Act last year. The FAIR Act put the bonus on the landlord to pay broker's commissions. So they're saying, oh, tenant paying broker's commissions, making rent, you know, too expensive. What happens is rents have gone up since then, right? Rents only went up. The mayor froze rent. He froze rent for rent-stabilized tenants. Fine, that helps rent-stabilized tenants, albeit it's going to create distress for landlords because they can't even raise rents to meet the rising cost of inflation. The problem is, though, the more regulation you come up with, it really ends up just constraining supply, which brings up rents. That's why, like, let's look at it. Right now, from last year, was all-time high in rents in New York City. For this year is even higher. So with all this government intervention and trying to help create affordability or address affordability, all they're doing is creating more headaches and increasing rent. So it's completely counterintuitive. What you have to do is come up with economic plans and incentives to inspire developers to develop more, create more housing, create more affordable housing. That's when things are bringing down afford the affordability issue.
2: So we heard about everyone should get taxed if this is your second home and higher. Right. So go back and get it. Then we heard everyone got it. Everyone, even if you didn't have a property worth over $5 million, you were still getting a letter saying, prove to us this is your...
3: That's right.
2: Right, your main place of living, dwelling. Really? We got to prove that you live here?
3: It was guilty until proven innocent.
2: So how do you characterize that rollout and what has happened since? Because there's been lawsuits about this.
3: That's right. The rollout was nothing short of abysmal. And they've taken no ownership of this whatsoever. Right now, so when they first came out with this, it was only supposed to impact...
2: This affects your living.
3: Oh, absolutely. I mean, like, people are very upset. Not even if you're not subject to this punitive terror tax, it's the sentiment in the trajectory of where the city's going, which is detrimental to the future of the city. People don't want to be in a city that attacks you for success and affluency, arbitrarily attacks you, right? If you own a home and you live there as your primary residence, and then you get dinged with $100,000 tax bill, which isn't warranted, and you have to go through the whole process of fighting that, yeah, the process for some people is rather simple and straightforward. I'm representing another number of people where it's not simple and straightforward. I'm representing people who bought primary residences that they're renovating right now. They can't live in the units while they're being renovated, so they're renting another unit. And the city's taking a position that that apartment's a pied-à-terre, and they're subject to $100,000 tax. How ridiculous. You're spending money improving a property, which creates jobs, right? You know, all the construction jobs. It's improving a property, which increases the value, which increases property taxes. And you're penalizing them because they're rich enough to afford to rent another place while they renovate their place above $5 million. How does that make sense?
2: It doesn't make any sense. Right. And plus, why are you penalizing people having a second property here? Why is that bad?
3: Because success is bad now in the eyes of these people. Wealth is bad. And this is a way of creating equity. That's their mentality. It's a toxic mentality.
2: So right now, you say rents are coming down.
3: No, they've gone up. Rents have gone up.
2: Rents have gone up. But you said overall in New York City over the last 6 years, have they gone down?
3: So rents have only gone up. The prices of properties have come down.
2: Oh, okay.
3: Right now, one out of every three condos is selling at a loss in New York City. The co-op market has been relatively flat for the last 10 to 15 years, which opportunity cost of money means a loss, right? Especially if you factor in closing cost. So right now it's actually a tremendous buying opportunity for people. The residential market in New York City, the purchase sale market, has been extraordinarily active. This summer was the busiest I've seen since
2: residential.
3: Purchase sale, not rentals. 2021 was an anomalous year in New York City. This has been the busiest year since 2021.
2: So how are people doing where they have to finance? How if a client walks in and says they have cash as opposed to one that says they have to finance, knowing that rates, not historically high, but historically in recent history, they're high.
3: Right. So on average, usually 50% transactions in New York City are cash. In 2024, it was about over 70% transactions were cash. Yeah, it's incredible. Today, it's balancing out more closer to the historic average because those people with, you know, banking relationships and, you know, liquidity, they're getting better rates than you're seeing advertised on online, right? They're not walking into a retail branch and getting a 7% interest rate. And also, too, even if the rate is higher than what you're talking about in terms of recent history, with prices coming down, it's offsetting the expense of the increased debt service. Where it's making it a good, I think people are looking at this more so, this will not be the rate environment forever. We're confident rates will come down in the next 2 to 3 years. And this is a tremendous buying opportunity. So I haven't seen prices this low in years. I'd rather pounce on the opportunity to buy low and I'll roll the dice on the rate.
2: Understood. Pierre DeBoss, thanks so much. Managing partner of Romer DeBoss. Appreciate it.
3: Thank you, Brian.
2: As we look back at 25 years since the 9/11 attacks, don't move.
0: Politics, current events, and news that affects you. Brian's got a lot more to say. Stay with Brian Kilmeade.
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0: you're interested in it, Brian's talking about it. You're with Brian Kilmeade.
1: Yeah, I got a few minutes here before closing out this hour. Just got to remind you, watch One Nation Sunday at 10. We've got a great roster of guests. We're going to look at the College Sports Reform Act. It's going to be Randy Levine of the New York Yankees is heading up the committee. He's doing fantastic work. It's going to be voted on, we think, in the Senate. He's going to give us a exclusive preview. We got Senator Dave McCormick. I'm going to talk about what's happening over in Iran, but also talk about his reflections on Dallas. He's been there, and people are talking about him as a presidential candidate. We also have some other special guests, including we'll have back Tristan Harris talking about the worry people have of AI, which legitimate, what's not. We'll discuss all that and more. Meanwhile, it's 9/11. It's 25 years since the 9/11 attacks. I told you that. So I was on the air at that time. I was on Fox and Friends right afterwards. I saw the second plane hit and then asked for a camera, went downtown, was able to witness all the hellacious activity that we've now well chronicled, taped. You probably watched a million documentaries. Got it. I'll share those thoughts tomorrow. But I also, the following days, I did all the coverage. I did as much out of the studio as I could. And one day I was outside the armory, and that's where people, family members of what they hope would be survivors, sadly it wouldn't be the case, would bring DNA, like combs and toothbrushes, so they'd be able to recognize their loved ones if they were brought to the hospital or they sadly were just recovered. And I was going in there for a cousin of ours, and was able to find out what was going on the inside. Then I was doing some reporting on the outside since I got that inside information. And I was able to, it was a pretty important day. And then it got more important. Then a skinny guy came down the road and said, President Clinton, who just left office less than a year ago, is going to be coming down the block. Does anybody want to interview him? Meet him two blocks over. And I did. I went over there and I took a bet that this guy wasn't full of it and he was for real. It turns out he was for real. Out from the limo pops Bill Clinton. Most of the people with me were international press, and he knew where I was. And he just walked right over and he answered my question. Sadly, the interview went on for 15 minutes. All we have is one soundbite left that day. I think the tapes all got back then. It was all tapes. I think it never got logged in. But here's what aired on Sean Hannity's show that night. This is my question to Bill Clinton, coming off a story in the Wall Street Journal that he had a shot at bin Laden before bin Laden put together this plan and executed it 25 years ago.
2: Mr. President, there's a report today that you had the best shot at this guy in December, the waning weeks of your presidency, and at the last minute you said, no, too much of a risk. How true is it?
3: No, it's not true. The best shot we had at him was when I bombed Osama bin Laden, was when I bombed his training camp in 1998. And we just missed him by a matter of hours, maybe even less than an hour.
2: Feel somewhat responsible?
3: Well, let me say this. We tripled the intelligence budget for counterintelligence, for counterterrorism, because I believe, as I said, that these kinds of threats would be the most likely ones.
1: So that was my interview back then. We were on for 5 hours minimum, no commercials, where people would come in and they'd be CIA, FBI, government officials, family members searching for their loved ones. Pictures. It was, you could imagine every element of the story, survivors, the air quality, how do you rebuild it? How do you clear it out? Who are the people are responsible? Will there be a military effort to go get retribution? And there was. The one thing that doesn't get enough credit is what the fantastic work intelligence did, reconvening, reorganizing in order to take down al-Qaeda and stop second, third, and fourth attacks. They were all in the pipeline. They were stopped because a lot of these guys were killed and captured. That's our guys. They don't get enough credit. People talk about the way Joe Biden just left Afghanistan. I got it. But what would happen in Afghanistan after, what we learned on the ground being there, is something never would have could have gotten any other way. Brian Kilmeade Show. Thanks so much for watching. Next show will be right at the site of the 9/11 attacks. Don't move.
4: 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I've been surfing here since I was a kid. Now, seeing my grandson out on the water, it means everything to me. Watching him and taking in the blue waves, the sea breeze, the blurry horizon.
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15: From ABC News, I'm Chuck Severson. President Trump on a trip to Ireland today, making predictions and an allegation on major issues without explanation. The president said he thinks the Iran war will end after the November midterm election.
16: I think very soon. I think it'll be probably right after the midterms. They're trying to hold out as long as they can.
15: Trump says he thinks fuel prices will drop right after the midterms. And of Iran?
16: They were 2 weeks away from having a nuclear weapon. If they had it, they would have blown up Israel, they would have blown up the Middle East, and they would have hit some of Europe's, in my opinion, Europe's cities.
15: No word what evidence there is of that. Trump also predicting Northern Ireland and the Republic of Ireland will reunify.
16: It's going to happen eventually.
17: Mr. President,
16: you know what? The way I look at it, it's going to happen eventually. It will happen now.
15: The acting U.S. Navy Secretary confirms that Iranian missiles hit U.S. aircraft in Jordan this week, as well as Bahrain. ABC's James Longman.
18: Saudi Arabia forced to shut down a major oil pipeline after multiple strikes. Satellite imagery shows the damage from drone strikes the Saudis claim were launched from Iraq. A U.S. official says the Saudi Crown Prince Mohammed bin Salman is pressing President Trump to launch strikes on Iranian-backed Houthis in Yemen, who are now on the march, taking control of Yemen's entire Red Sea coast.
15: More short-range missiles were fired into the sea today by North Korea, say South Korea and Japan. Those nations and the U.S. just ended joint military exercises. The final words at the New York City ceremony marking 25 years since 9/11 were from Michael Mazzaroli Jr., whose father died in the attacks. He says since then, he's seen people use 9/11 to spread hatred of Muslims and urged it to stop.
19: You do my dad's legacy and the legacy of all these victims no honor by using this tragedy to spread hate.
15: Says 9/11 was a tragedy affecting all races and religions. 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
15: Active fighting between Israel and the Iran-backed Lebanese militant group Hezbollah has died down, but the Israeli military, occupying large areas of southern Lebanon, is regularly bombing and destroying houses. Yesterday, the Israeli military blew up a village's public school, say Lebanese state media. The Israeli military hasn't responded to questions about the demolitions. The Ebola outbreak in Congo, the world's fastest growing outbreak of the disease on record, has now spread to seven provinces in the African country, say health officials. Deadly trouble for a trio of women in California, all said to be best friends, one accused of killing the other two. ABC's Dustin Dorsey.
7: The first of which was in San Jose on August 28th, where Ann Mary Matthew was strangled, stabbed, and left in a pool of blood. Shortly after, Anjana Hari in Milpitas was ringing over and killed. Investigators later linked both crimes together with 33-year-old Milpitas resident Anila Baby as the suspect. Deputy District Attorney Marissa McCune says,
8: forensic investigation and follow-up interviews, we were able to charge the defendant with both of those murders.
7: Police say Baby was covered in blood with injuries to her face when she was arrested after attempting to flee the scene in Milpitas.
15: Republican and Democratic leaders are in an ugly battle in Nashville, Tennessee over who controls the city's airport, but they agree on one thing. It should be renamed to honor the state's favorite daughter, Dolly Parton. Chuck Sievertson, ABC News.
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30: 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We do want you to get the Retire Y'all Planning Kit. It includes the book that Adam has written, plus another one if you want it. 843-300-1182. You can give us a call. You even get a 15-minute, 20-minute phone conversation about your own retirement. This is all complimentary, guys. And Adam, so excited to be here with you today. We have a lot to get to.
31: Yeah, we got a grab bag show today, Luann. We can either talk about private equity or we could talk about modern feminism. What would you like to talk about? Two things I'm uniquely qualified to rant about. So we could cover modern feminism and social sciences or private equity markets and private credit. And where do we go? Where do we go from here?
30: Private equity, maybe? I don't know. I know you want to start with the other one.
31: Safe play.
30: Yeah.
31: How about I weave them together somehow, you know?
30: There you go. That's it.
31: Some somehow we'll talk about the absolute private credit boom and the Lindsey Clancy case. We'll somehow blend those two things together.
30: Yeah. Okay.
31: Yeah. Yeah.
30: Very upsetting.
31: Bummer, right?
30: Yeah, very upsetting. Wow. Yep.
31: We're not even going to go there, you know?
30: Okay.
31: But private equity, right? It used to be kind of like a fringe, uncorrelated asset class. Things only the super wealthy had exposure to because you needed like a lawyer at the deal table. These things weren't like chopped up into little digestible small investment sleeves. Like you had to kind of push all your chips to the middle of the table. And private equity was really once only available to, you know, the super rich, the people in the know, the people in lower Manhattan. And I think there still is a major element to private equity where it is more available to the super rich. You are swimming with sharks as well. But for some reason, Main Street investors are really, really interested in getting exposure to it. And you better believe the private equity salespeople, the deal makers, are giving out as much exposure as the Main Street is willing to take. And it's not only Main Street investors. It's the insurance companies. It's the endowment funds at the universities. It's the state pension funds. Everyone is taking on more and more private equity exposure than they ever have in history. Now, there's one reason behind this too, though. Multiple behind it. But one big reason that all the private equity people will lean into is they'll say there's just way more private equity options at your disposal than public securities. Did you know, Luann? Don't quote me on any of these numbers. If I were a good radio host, I'd have actual numbers in front of me that I could like lean into. But I told you I slept like 2 hours last night, and like I can't leave my house without a knockdown, dragout fight. No matter how early I get going, I had to get my girls to preschool today.
30: Oh.
31: And I like started the momentum train 30 minutes before we had to leave.
30: Right.
31: And undoubtedly, you get to the final minute and it's like, I want to change my shoes. I don't like these socks. I want to look at my lunch. I want to pull everything out of my backpack and strewn it across the living room. And then daddy loses his cool. Right. And then all of a sudden the momentum begins again.
30: Yep. Yep.
31: All these gentle parenting influencers on social media, I want to fight one in the public forum. I want to take them to like the arena and fight them on a live stream. Better yet, I'd like to just put like an embedded camera in their house and just see how gentle they really are.
30: Yeah, let's just see. When do they lose it?
31: So anyways, the private equity people, what they'll say is there were more publicly traded securities and debt instruments on the open marketplace 20, 30 years ago than there are today. More and more companies are opting to not go public. A lot of companies, a lot of large companies were going, I don't want to bring my stock to the open marketplace and go public for a multitude of reasons. One, I could get the money on the private market, so I don't need to do this. Two, I don't want to answer to Wall Street. Wall Street just wants me to post a bigger quarter, quarter in and quarter out, and that's not good business. Businesses don't just grow every single quarter like clockwork, like they're taking the stairs up. Through the evolution of a business, you're going to have periods of time where you hit ceilings of complexity and you need to take a breather and kind of collect yourself and then prepare yourself for the next growth phase. That's not what Wall Street wants. Wall Street wants you to either have a consistent, steady, quarterly growth, quarter in and quarter out, or they want you to wow them with some sort of moonshot idea, like when Amazon and Jeff Bezos played Wall Street like a fiddle.
30: Mm-hmm.
31: He just kept saying, we're not going to make any money, and you guys are going to be really unhappy with us, but we're going to change the world you live in. And Wall Street gave him lots and lots of time to do that, and sure enough, it worked out really well for him. Elon Musk is another person who seems to know how to play Wall Street like a fiddle. He's telling us we're going to have a million people occupying Mars. And, you know, Wall Street just eats out of his hand when he says things like that. You know, like, oh, you're going to have a robot in your house and we'll be able to deliver it in 6 months' time. And, you know, his estimations on when he could do these deliveries always are way in advance of reality. But then he turns around and he actually delivers on what he said, but it's always just a little bit more delayed. But Wall Street loves it anyways. Like he plays them like a fiddle. So a lot of companies aren't as, I don't know, what's the word, innovative as Elon Musk, mm-hmm. or they don't have an idea that's as mesmerizing as what Jeff Bezos said. So they're like, I don't want to go public. I just want some private capital and I want to run my business well and not jump on a quarterly call with a bunch of Wall Street analysts who, by the way, I wanted to be a Wall Street analyst in a previous life, mm-hmm. and I watched everyone get a job ahead of me who's like father-in-law or father or brother had said job. Like, it's a good old boys club, fortunate sperm baby profession. And I was like, okay, maybe, you know, this isn't for me. Now, thank God I'm not an analyst.
30: Right.
31: They all sit around and say the same thing. Oh, well, I think it's a buy. I think it's a hold. That's why, like, 80% of stocks are either buys and holds. Very, very rarely will an analyst put his neck on the line and say it's a sell. They all just kind of sit around in unison and say the same thing. They wrinkle their eyebrows and they point to the same numbers, and none of them are really doing heavy work. Same with the rating agencies, by the way. You know, we learn how unimportant the rating agencies and the analysts are every time there's a black swan event. So, private equity. You don't got to deal with these people. You also don't have to deal with your stock price being quoted in the elevator and the temperament of your staff being high or low based on where the stock price is. You know, my dad worked at United Technologies. He could tell you the price of United Technologies on a day-by-day basis because he got some stock in his 401k plan and there was a little stock purchase program and he'd snap up some stock. And next thing you know, all of his buddies are pot committed to the United Technologies ticker. So naturally, when UTC or UTX is doing well, everyone's skipping to work, slapping five. Hey, let's join the golf league and do great work together. When the stock's against the ropes and there's red on the ticker tape, everyone's miserable and questioning leadership. So that's not a very good way to run a company either. So you can almost see why more and more companies are going, I ain't going public. I'm just going to do private capital raises, be it private credit or private equity, and I'm going to get my money that way. Now, why is there so much money flooding the private equity markets? And they're calling it a K-shaped recovery right now, Luann. I don't know if you've heard that mm-hmm. terminology mm-hmm. where
30: yeah.
31: the rich are getting way richer and the poor are getting more and more poor and inflation's beating the heck out of them. I'm not here to start a class warfare or like, you know, tell you to vote for Mom Dami, but that's true. That's very, very true. The rich are getting very, very rich and the poor are having a more and more difficult time making ends meet because everything costs more. So those very, very rich people have their hands on lots and lots and lots of money. And the prototypical allocation throughout history to private equity instruments used to be like, I don't know, 5 to 10%. You look at the family offices out there these days. These are the operations that handle wealth for billionaires and people with hundreds of millions of dollars. They'll have their own investment office, which, by the way, would be a good time to give out my name and number. That's what we built, but we built a family office for the mass affluent. What the wealthy individuals of the world don't suffer is what most Main Street investors suffer. That being, here's what Main Street investors do. They got a financial guy. They got a person who helped put their will and their trust together. And then they got an accountant person. And then maybe they got like an insurance guy and they got like a healthcare person. And then they got this other financial guy in their other ear. And then they got a bunch of money in their 401k behind a 1-800 number where their call gets routed to India. And then the expectation is for them to act as the quarterback or act as the glue that puts all these people together. And what they wind up not getting is there's a lot of overlap in these different worlds. 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If you're under 65, how does Obamacare work? How do we game this? If you're over 65, how does Medicare Part A, Part B, long-term care, how does all this stuff work? We do it all, y'all. You go into one building, you get it all done. Can you see why that's better? Yet, I have to come on the radio week in and week out, ramble on, and have to put my foot in my mouth and apologize to my wife. Every now and again, I say something that gets me in hot water, and I don't lose much sleep, but every now and again, I was like, oh, that was an inappropriate thing to say. I have a conscience, people. There was one show where your people pulled it. In hindsight, I'm not going to bring it up because they'll pull it again. I was sounding off on the mass shooting that happened down south. Down south being in like the Beaufort area. And like just the lack of reporting on it. Like there was no, like, there was no candlelight vigil. There was no like, hey, this is tragic. Like it was just like happened and it went away immediately. And I started sounding off on that and how like awful it was. And, you know, they were like, you know, you can't say any of the things that you said. I sugarcoated what I actually said. I had some very inappropriate things to say, but anyway. What do you mean? Yes, Lou, and you're supposed to have my back.
30: I'm giggling.
31: You're supposed
30: though.
31: To have my darn back.
30: I'm sorry. I know.
31: And the name and number, okay? Before I go into something that's going to get me in trouble.
30: Keep going.
31: 843-300-1182, 843-300-1182, or check us out online at retireyall.com. 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My capitalist pig, Utopian Dream, is to get one of my books in the hands in as many people's hands as possible. Okay, now here's the goal, right? I have no zany dreams of becoming a best-selling author. You know, there's like 10 authors who make any money. So if you're thinking about writing a book because you want to get rich, don't. Mm-hmm. Don't write a book. Go do something else. Become an HVAC person. You'll do very, very well here in the South. But I know my books give people a taste of what we're doing here in our financial planning office. So when individuals get their hands on my book, some of you won't even read it. You'll just throw it away. It'll sit in the need to read pile. A few of you will actually read it and go, man, I never looked at my money this way. I can see why this guy who built this business that has tax preparation, estate planning, investment services, all under one roof, I can see why this would be better than what I'm currently doing or what I'm doing on my own. So I know if I could get these books in as many hands as possible, you are eager to read it and want to kick my company's tires. So I wrote two books. One of those books called Retire, Y'all, Your Guide to Retiring in the State of South Carolina. It is the first and only book ever penned about retiring in the great state of South Carolina. If you plan on retiring in South Carolina, you should read it. The other book I wrote is called Spend Your Money, Y'all. Don't be the wealthiest person in the cemetery. Because if there's anything I've seen, having done this now 20 plus years, most God-fearing, flag-waving conservative people are not going to run out of money, have to eat cat food, and welcome people to Walmart. Most God-fearing, flag-waving conservative people peck at their money like chickens, take a few trips around the sun, get Delta diagnosis, and die with hundreds of thousands of dollars, die with millions of dollars, leaving a tremendous number of experiences on the table. They didn't go on that extravagant trip. They didn't check the items off the bucket list. They didn't renovate their kitchen so they could entertain better in it or have better Christmases in it. They forewent gratification for future reward. And guess what? When you're 70, 75 years old, future reward ain't promised. So my rally cry, what I'm trying to get people to do is have a better relationship with their money where they can start spending it, enjoying it, create experiences, give it to children, churches, and charities. Generate a little extra money on a month-by-month basis so you have financial peace. Isn't that the North Star? Happiness. It doesn't seem many of the people who are on the bleeding edge of feminism are very happy right now. Same with the race hustlers, right? Like the people who are like always upset about racism. The race hustlers have a supply and demand issue. There's not enough racism out there to quench their thirst. So they're like chomping at the bit to manufacture racism, right? Like that's what we saw with the Southern Law Company. Like they were literally paying people to wear Ku Klux

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1: How'd I get here and how do I get out of it?
2: Well, you were talking about happiness, helping people spend their money.
1: That should be your North Star. Thank you, man. Mm-hmm. Your North Star should be happiness, not social justice causes and, you know, fighting over someone who's in the news, the latest, greatest psyops that the men on TV wearing makeup are telling you to be pissed about. It should be happiness. So when you look at your money, what generates happiness? Staring at a big number on a statement? Being bipolar with whatever the heck's going on in the markets, day-to-day gyrations, and being affected by, sentiment, which changes like the wind. Ooh, the market's going to go up forever. Ooh, I'm feeling worried about the market. Even right now, the S&P is hitting all-time new highs. You talk to the Main Street, you talk to a lot of our clients, they're like, I'm worried. You're worried about what? The market's at an all-time high. When it goes up, you're worried. When it goes down, you're worried. Is that like the way we should be living our life? Is that how we should design our financial lives? The answer is no. You know, it sounds all existential, sounds all like, you know, I've just done this show for so long. I don't want to sit here and talk to you about mutual fund expense ratios. I don't want to sit here and talk about how a annuity income rider could provide your baseline income that gives you dependable, spendable income that you feel good about. You know, I started the show off with private equity. I've already ran off the rails. I'll come back to it for all you nerds who want to hear me talk about private equity more. I'm sure all you people who've been acquired, you have a job and your business was acquired by a private equity operator. I'm sure you're really, really thrilled with your new boss. That's a joke. Like, a lot of these private equity people are really good at flying spreadsheets, but when it comes time to like operating a business, it's like, yeah, you actually have customers that you need to serve well. Remember that part. You know, I know you can't see them in your spreadsheet, but like Mr. and Mrs. Jones down there have been loyal customers for 15 years and we need to serve them well. And I know your spreadsheet doesn't say anything about that, but like, remember that we're in like the pool cleaning business and that's important. So, I told you I got like 3 hours of sleep, right, Luann?
2: I'm so sorry. What happened?
1: I'm all over the place.
2: Somebody woke up.
1: Yeah, always. I have a kid in my bed every night of the week.
2: Oh, no.
1: Someone's getting up and getting in my bed.
2: Oh, that's 4 days out of 7.
1: Pretty much. Yeah. Pretty much. But anyways, private equity operators stink. Modern feminism is not lending itself to happy outcomes. Private equity is getting loaded up in all the endowment funds and the insurance companies are buying it up. And now more and more Main Street investors are wetting their whistle to it. And it used to be looked at as an uncorrelated asset. I don't think it's uncorrelated anymore, y'all. One of the only reasons you think it's uncorrelated is because most private equity funds are not required to send you a statement on a day-by-day basis that price their assets NAV. And there are certain individuals out there, real estate investors, we run into them all the time, where they shouldn't own stock. They shouldn't own ETFs. They shouldn't own mutual funds. They shouldn't own things that get traded in public markets. Why? Because they look at their darn account 3 times a day. They log in and they go, Adam, my account's up. What do I do? Adam, my account's down. What do I do? And like they'll call me up. They'll want to rejigger their investments every 3 weeks because the market popped or dropped. And you almost land on the idea like, hey, you should either delete the app, delete the Charles Schwab or the Fidelity or the Vanguard app so you can't even look at your crap, or you should just not own stuff that gets priced to market on a day-by-day basis. I have this crazy idea. If your home's value actually traded on a public market, less and less people would want to own a home. But luckily, home values don't change all that often, if ever, because the only time you actually know what your home is worth is when you put it on the darn market.

0: Now, of course, you could pull comps and be like, oh, well, my neighbor's house sold for this, and I've got one extra bedroom. Yeah, but you might have ugly finishings or something. Or a realtor who's sending it in, if there's, you know, if there's any other type of realtor. I'm sorry, realtors. I don't know what y'all do, really. You know, you post the you post the property online with a bunch of nice pictures, and then you create turmoil between the buyer and the seller. That is your job. Like, you, instead of getting people to the deal table joyfully, you create little psychological rifts between the two people. And you say things like, I don't know, you better put an offer on this because people are circling it. Like, it's been listed for 150 days, and now all of a sudden, when I'm somewhat interested in it, people are circling it. Mm-hmm. Sure, okay. Mm-hmm. All right, who'd we insult today? Not enough people, Luann. Not enough people. There's more of this to come. On the other side of the break, we're going to talk more about this private equity phenomenon. And from my point of view, most Main Street investors ought to just avoid it. They really should. You're not getting good deals. Like, that's the other thing about private equity. Because it's so unregulated, it still is an environment where it's like the big companies buy at a discount, the little guy is buying at a premium. Now, does that mean it can't go up from that premium? No, but, you know, most good investments, your return is made on the purchase. So if you're buying things at an overpriced rate, like, how much can you possibly expect yield from that investment when you're already buying it behind the eight ball? I don't know. One man's opinion. But come kick my company's tires. This is actually a financial infomercial that I'd bargain to say I might be in the top 10 worst financial infomercial talk show radio hosts in the entire country, because I'll ramble on and I'll have this moment of realization. I'm like, oh my God, I'm doing an infomercial right now. I should probably try to come across as more likable and not insult every single person listening to the show. But the one thing I have going for me, which has kept me on the air, as much as I'm a very dislikable person, I'm going to be on TV here in short order, and you'll see my punchable face on your boob tube. But one thing I got going for me is I built a business that's pretty impressive. And I believe it's impressive because my mother told me. And I think we're the absolute best in all of coastal South Carolina, including North Georgia, including South North Carolina. All up and down the coast, I think we're doing something that no one else in my market has done or probably will do because of the amount of time, energy, and effort and capital that I put into it. Most financial people, they make a little bit of money and they like work-life balance. That's everyone. Everyone's trying to do as little work as possible to make as much money as possible. Not me. I'm trying to burn the candle from both ends and like just like sputter out and run out of gas and fall in a coffin and be buried, rest peacefully one day. We're trying to work our tail off to create an experience that no one else can rival. So what we built is a family office for the mass affluent. We do it all, y'all. So we can help you with your investments, of course. You can't swing a dead cat in Charleston or Myrtle Beach or Savannah without bumping into some financial guy. I could help you with your investments. I could put together a 60-40 model for you. 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Look at bond returns. 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You can't swing a dead cat without bumping into someone who can help you with your investments. But can you walk into their office and can they do their taxes for you with a tax preparation team? Probably not. Do they have an estate planner on staff? Can they put together your will, your trust for you? Probably not. Can they help you with your health care? No. So you come into my office, we do it all for you. And we do it all really well. I know sometimes people think like a jack of all trades is an expert at none. Not in this case, y'all. Each one of these individuals is a stone cold killer who's laser focused on what they do. You can't be good at what you do if the right hand doesn't know what the left hand's doing. How do you expect to go through a wonderful planning experience if your financial person doesn't know your tax preparer by name? How do you expect to have an incredible estate plan if you don't have a good life plan? And your estate planner doesn't know your tax person. And none of these people operate making jazz together, laying hands on your financial life. They all operate in silos, on islands. That doesn't lend itself to excellent outcomes. So come through our planning process. See if what we're doing here is a hair different. The way you kick our tires, the way you go through our planning process is you call my office up or visit our website, you'll get a book in the mail. I wrote two books. One of those books is specific for the state of South Carolina. It's called Retire Y'all, Your Guide to Retiring in the State of South Carolina. We give the thing away for free. The other book is called Spend Your Money, Y'all. Don't be the wealthiest person in the cemetery. This is for all of you penny pinchers fighting with your spouse about, like, did you need to go out to, you know, TJ Maxx again, honey? Did you need to order that second beer at the after the golf tournament, honey? Like, ugh, stop. Stop. You get one life. One mortal existence. I know we've got a lot of believers who listen to me on the radio on their way to and from church, which I'm sorry to all the pastors out there. You're getting a bunch of people coming into your congregation with, like, blood pumping through their veins angrily based on something I said, but hopefully you're doing your job, calming them down, let them have a bigger view of the world than my high-pitched Yankee voice. But so many of you are coming to and from church, and you know that one day you're going to be with Jesus. But you know what? While you're on this earth, I think God calls us to be billboards for your faith, for one, right? And how? What's an incredible way to be a billboard for your faith? By being charitable, by being giving, by living a life that others admire from afar. What is one of the ways you can live a life that others admire? Create incredible experiences, and you go, hey, kids, come with me. You're not resentful about money. You're not counting your kid's wallet. Like, this is going to hit really close to home to many a mother-in-law. This is going to bother many a mother-in-law right now. So if you're a mother-in-law, earmuffs. You're, like, questioning how your kids spend their money. You're questioning your daughter-in-law's, like, taste in furniture, where you're questioning your son-in-law's, like, how much money he's making at his profession. Is that all right? Is that what you're supposed to be doing? Ooh, we're getting serious right now. All the while, you have $1 million in your 401k and you're driving an extra 5 miles to save a couple bucks on gas. I'm not anti-austerity. I'm not anti-frugality. I get delaying instant gratification for future reward. I drive a car with 300,000 miles on it. Like, I get it. I get it. But when you're 65, 75 years old, I have just bore witness, Luann, to way too many people kicking the bucket with millions of dollars. Mm. And I'd argue to say, like, that is almost a sadder story than the person who ran out of money. In a way, you don't want to be a ward of the state. You don't want to be a burden to your kids. But it's not binary. It's not like either I die rich or I'm a burden to my kids. There is a healthy middle ground that too many people are not entertaining. That is the purpose of the book, Spend Your Money, Y'all. And you need to start thinking about the equity that you have in your house. Like, all of the wealth you've acquired should get utilized. And some of the utilization of it should be to leave a legacy. I get it. A wise man leaves money to his children's children. I'm not here telling you to spend all your money, reverse mortgage your house, you know, take a bunch of credit card debt out and die so no one owes it. Although that is romantic. I do like the idea of doing that, but I don't really exactly know how that all works. There is a healthy balance. And that, prototypically, when we do math for people and people go through our planning process, watch how quickly you start going, you know, I'm going to buy myself a new set of golf clubs because these ones are getting long in the tooth. I'm going to plan that cruise, that Viking River cruise. And I know it's a little bit more expensive than the Princess Line, but this is getting me to places I want to see. And I want to live my golden years in the lap of luxury. All right, I got to take a gulp of air. 843-300-1182. 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
5: James chapter 5, verses 7 and 8 reads, "Be patient then, brothers and sisters, until the Lord's coming. See how the farmer waits for the land to yield its valuable crop, patiently waiting for the autumn and spring rains. You too, be patient and stand firm, because the Lord's coming is near." There's a lot in Scripture about putting into life, working hard. James actually is my favorite book of the Bible personally that's a non-gospel book, because it talks a lot about a challenge to do action. Words mean nothing. What good is it if a man claims to have faith but has no deeds? But in here, it's talking about action often in the book, but also it's be patient and wait. See how the farmer waits for the land to yield its valuable crop. So many of us are anxiously awaiting the moment we retire, or anxiously awaiting for Medicare or whatever it is in the future, but patiently waiting, but having the vision like a farmer in this case, waiting for the land to yield its valuable crop, patiently waiting for the autumn and spring rains. And we know now the autumn and spring rains come with storms and trials. You're patiently waiting for the fruit to come of the hard work and the energy that you've already put in. That's the importance of retirement planning, is to understand that we may be waiting to get to the point of being retired, but there's going to be storms in the way. We have to be patient. We have to have the vision to know the direction that we are heading. But are you being patient when the politics are going crazy, when the markets are doing what they're doing, when the tax code might change, when this, that, or the other? There's always volatility. There's always things going on. So I challenge you to continue to be patient, but have the vision for where we are heading. Thank you.
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6: Hi there, I'm Luann Fulmer here with Adam Curran, and so happy to have you with us. 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
0: Yeah, so, you know, I've pounded the drum enough, I think, that help you with investment, your taxes free, estate planning, your healthcare. So you say that on the air to tens of thousands of people, you'll get these people who go like, yeah, I want you to do my taxes and my estate plan, but I don't want you to do my investment. And, you know, it just doesn't work for us. I'm not going to become like an a la carte cafeteria style operation. Now, I will say the estate plan is a la carte. You can just go, hey, I want to get my estate plan done by your estate planning guy, and he'll do it for you, because that's a little more transactional, honestly. An estate plan doesn't need to be altered every year. In fact, many of you have an estate planning document that you prepared 10 years ago, and it's probably perfectly satisfactory. Like, you don't need to update it. You don't need to change anything. So that's a la carte. But our tax preparation team, you can't work with them unless we help you with your investment. And yeah, it's a deal killer for some people. Some people are like, I'm a do-it-yourselfer. Or some people are like, I work with a financial guy who I know, like, and trust, and, you know, I'll just continue to suffer this, like, crappy tax experience because I just don't want to have a difficult conversation with the financial guy. And I get it. I get it, but I'm also a capitalist pig, and just because you, like, bat your eyes at me and give me a puppy look doesn't mean I'm going to let you work with our tax people. Because if I let every single person in here work with our tax people but not our investment people, well, then our current clients will suffer. The whole purpose of us creating the tax preparation business within our business was to operate different. And what we find with most tax preparation shops is they hang their shingle and people beat their door down, especially if they're any good. People beat their door down. And next thing you know, you've got this hodgepodge group of clients. You got the little old lady with the rental property and a social security check. You got the young couple building their Airbnb empire. You got the small business owner with the 10 people on payroll. You got the retiree with a bunch of 1099s from pensions and social security and brokerage accounts. So you've got this non-uniform group of individuals, and none of them want to file extensions. All of them get you their crap at sporadic points in time. None of them have any uniformity as to when you get those 1099s. Most of them drag their feet. And then the tax preparer is just overwhelmed, inundated, multitasking. And at no point in time do they have any time to think or be proactive or be thoughtful surrounding your tax return. So when we brought tax preparation in-house, what I said is, we want to pay you to not be busy. We want to pay you a retainer to be able to think. And what Lewis and I said is, how would you like to make more money, work less, and do higher level work? And, I think if you were to ask him, he'd say, yeah, that's kind of what we're doing now. We're more proactive. We work hand in hand with your advisors. The advisors help us kind of be more proactive by, creating some of the strategies that we in turn implement. But it's an awesome experience. But nonetheless, we have people who are like, I just can't move my investments to you, or I'm a Vanguard guy. So what I said is, I still want to help these people, but I'm not going to do it for free. I'm not going to put together this living, breathing, written tax plan that I'm going to spend a bunch of time, energy, and effort on. Just give it to you for free so you can implement it with your current financial guy who's inferior to us. That's not fair. I know it might hurt your ears to hear it, but it's not fair. I'm not going to do a bunch of work for you, take my time and energy and effort away from my clients who've put some trust into me, and not make any money to benefit our firm and our client experience, because that's where a lot of our money goes. A lot of the revenue that we make goes into our client experience, whether it's through new technology or payroll, office space, freaking snack emporiums. Each one of our lobbies, that's my goal in life, is to you go in there and you've got 100 different snacks you can choose from. And all my frugal clients are stealing snacks left and right, pocket them and stuff. Whoa. Get it. It's all good.
6: I'll take this. Yeah.
0: Yeah. I get it. That's okay. I was raised that way too. So here's what we're doing. It's cut from the similar cloth to what I went through when I selected my tax person. My tax person's a lawyer and a CPA. And what he said is, small business owners overwhelmingly do not take advantage of the law the way it's written. They are not utilizing tax strategies that really, really wealthy people utilize. And the reason is because most tax preparers are flying by the seat of their pants. They're overwhelmed. There's no uniformity in their clientele. And they become put number in box to people. That's what they do. And maybe they'll give you you should do a SEP IRA. They'll do something real basic like that. But, that's Bush League, quite frankly. So this guy comes to your business and he shows you every single strategy you can employ, including, structuring your business with different legal entities and, really, really shrewd, advanced tax planning concepts. I basically took a page right out of his book and I said, what if we created something like that? Where a retiree comes into our office, they don't have to work with us, they can keep doing what they're doing, but they're going to pay us a fee. And we'll show them every single credit, every single deduction stacking strategies, where you use a combination of donor advised funds and SALT stacking. Every single forward-looking advanced planning strategy. So this is where we do Roth rollout conversions. We couple a Roth rollout conversion with a deduction stacking strategy, legacy planning, how do we treat your beneficiaries, what kind of estate planning documents do we put in place to avoid taxation on those beneficiaries, and you could go through this process and walk away with a plan. Now, here's the deal with the plan. One, you're going to pay for. It's $5,000. If you don't think we earned our $5,000, we'll rip up the check. That's how confident I am in our planning process. $5,000 planning fee. If you don't like it, we'll rip up the check. Your business will do it for $10,000 because there's you're a small business owner. The floodgates of tax strategy get swung open. And you could do a lot of creative stuff as a small business owner. Put your kids on payroll as child models, Augusta rule, all this stuff that we can educate you on. And I think it's going to be worth its weight in gold, because you go through the process one time, you get to keep the strategies forever. You can employ them with your current tax person. Now, here's what's going to happen, though, Luann. Remember I said I'm a capitalist pig?
6: Yes.
0: People are going to go through the process. They're going to go, okay, this is really, really shrewd. I want to do it. Go, okay, well, can't work with our tax people. Got to do it on your own. They're going to go, well, my tax people haven't suggested any of these ideas. Well, then you should work with our investment company then.
6: Mm-hmm.
0: We're going to kind of backdoor you into our investment company. I shouldn't admit this stuff, but it's just like is what it is. It's like, come on, y'all.
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6: All right, finishing up our show with Adam Curran, and I love this interesting product you've created. Wrap up our show, Adam.
0: Gosh, another one in the books, Luann, that flew off the rails very, very early. Right about the time I mentioned modern feminism and my professional opinion on it, the show kind of just took a left-handed turn. We talked a little bit about private equity. I probably didn't cover the subject nearly as much as I should have. I would just tell you to proceed cautiously. And then you've got these people doing like lending, private lending, and, you know, charging home flippers 9-10%. And, you know, it's working really well. I've got some clients who've been doing that for a while, and they've been making wonderful rates of return. You know, I just think with many things in life, heck, even my own profession, you never want to mistake getting taken by a tidal wave as you being a good swimmer. And when I say that about my profession, like, you know, 10,000 people per day turning age 65 in the year 2020, 20,000 people per day turning age 65, there was probably some really, really intelligent television repair people out there who were way more
1: better businessmen than me and way better, way more intelligent than me, but they all went bankrupt because no one needs their TV repaired anymore. They just buy a new Chinese piece of crap. So same thing with this private lending space. Like, don't mistake your success for your intellectual superiority. I think sometimes it's smart to self-reflect. Sometimes it's smart to pay a little bit of defense. I think private equity right now is going to have a reckoning. There's going to be this moment in time where you got all these nerds flying spreadsheets. They realize, oh, running a business is not all P&Ls. It's not all spreadsheets. It's actually knowing thy customer. It's delighting thy customer. It's keeping a engaged, happy workforce. It's not just cutting costs and penny pinching and getting squeezing every nickel out of a business until you run it into the ground. And more companies are getting taken over by private entities. And God help us, like, the veterinarians and the hospital practices are all getting scooped up by private equity, and we'll all face the downside of that, unfortunately. So we covered that. I didn't do it justice, though. I could probably sit here and talk about that for 5 hours. And then we talked about my tax deliverable. So if you like this random dribbling of a show, if you think what I'm talking about is on point and relevant to you, but you're just like, hey, Adam, I like what you have to say, but I'm a do-it-yourselfer. But I really would like to engage with your tax practice. I really would like to know if I'm taking advantage of the law the way it's written, taking advantage of every single credit, every single deduction that I have at my disposal. We're offering a paid tax deliverable. You could call my office up. We could talk you through how that works. And it's got a satisfaction guarantee. So if you walk away and you go, this, the juice wasn't worth the squeeze, this wasn't worth what you said it was, we'll rip up the check. You don't have to pay us a nickel. But I'm so darn confident in our process, you're going to walk away and go, oh, this is actually pretty nifty. You're shining a light on some stuff I wasn't aware of. My tax guy isn't talking about this. My investment guy is not talking about it. So it was worth it to go through your process, and we're happy to pay that fee. Anyways, come kick my company's tires. Come through our planning process. Get one of my books in the mail. We wrote two books. We give these things away for free. One of the books is called Retire Y'all, Your Guide to Retiring in the State of South Carolina. First and only book ever penned about retiring in the great state of South Carolina. The other book is called Spend Your Money, Y'all. Don't be the wealthiest person in the cemetery. What I've come to see is too many retirees peck at their money like chickens. They take a few trips around the sun. They get dealt a diagnosis, and they leave a tremendous number of bucket list items on the table. And my rally cry, what I'm out here to yell about, is don't do that. Don't do that. 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You could spend it and not be a burden to your children. 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God bless America. 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
11: From ABC News, I'm Chuck Severson. Food prices could go up more because the cost of getting it to you is going through the 18-wheeler's roof.
12: For the first time, diesel prices have hit $8 a gallon in California. You may say, well, gas prices are always more expensive in California than anywhere else. And yes, that's true. But a third of America's vegetables and two-thirds of fruit come from California. And high diesel prices mean you pay more to buy those goods. Truck drivers in California say the prices hurt.
13: You know, driving and stuff have been kind of hard for us because the gas price is so high.
12: High diesel prices also correlate to higher jet fuel and heating oil prices. Alex Stone, ABC News, Los Angeles.
11: President Trump on a weekend trip to Ireland for a golf tournament at a golf course he owns there says he thinks fuel prices will drop right after the November midterm elections and that the Iran war will end after the midterms, offering no explanation.
14: I think very soon. I think it'll be probably right after the midterms. They're trying to hold out as long as they can.
11: And of Iran?
14: They were 2 weeks away from having a nuclear weapon.
11: No word what evidence there is of that. The acting U.S. Navy Secretary confirms Iranian missiles hit U.S. aircraft in Jordan and Bahrain this week. More short-range missiles were fired into the sea today by North Korea, say South Korea and Japan. Those nations and the U.S. just ended joint military exercises. Allegations about the lone Lindsey Clancy holdout juror. ABC's Aaron Katursky.
15: Court documents show the man who we're not naming was accused in 2021 by his wife at the time of being abusive. Now, his divorce lawyer pushed back, describing him to us as a stand-up guy. Other documents more recently show that at the time the man was chosen for the jury, he was facing potential eviction. Massachusetts requires jurors to disclose whether they've been sued, arrested, charged, or served with a court order, raising a question of how the juror filled out his form and whether he was qualified to serve.
11: Listening to ABC News.
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11: A Los Angeles jury acquitted rapper Lil Durk Banks yesterday on federal charges for an ambush shooting 4 years ago. His attorney, Drew Findling, quoting lyrics from a song by his client.
18: If you remember what he said in that song, he said that they were trying to break him, take him, and keep him down. And they tried to break him, take him, and keep him down. And what happened today? He was found not guilty of all charges.
11: Durk remains in custody because he's facing a second federal trial for racketeering and firearms charges. Fessing up, the contractor in the reflecting pool snafu. ABC's Mary Bruce.
19: President Trump spent $15 million on these renovations, but soon after it was completed, the paint on the bottom of the pool started lifting to the surface. The president blamed vandals, but the New York Times reports the contractor on the project now acknowledges the damage was caused by mistakes they made themselves, that their plan was flawed, and so was its execution.
11: Paging Seinfeld's friend George Costanza over what he termed shrinkage. But in this case, it's the planet Mercury in our solar system. Scientists from the German Aerospace Center say Mercury's shrinkage may be 30% greater than previously believed. They say that represents a loss in diameter of as much as 14 miles, significant for a planet that is barely 3,000 miles across. Mercury has been shrinking for a long time because of internal cooling. Chuck Sievertson, ABC News.
10: 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It's time for the Brian Beatty Real Estate Show on 1250 WTMA. Your host is Brian Beatty with Keller Williams Realty. 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
20: Hello, Charleston, and welcome back to the Brian Beatty Real Estate Show. Thanks for joining me this morning. If this is your first time tuning in, let me just give you a really quick idea of what this show is about. Some of you have listened to me on this program for the past 15 years or followed my real estate career for the past 20, but this is a show designed to help people understand what really happens throughout the course of a real estate transaction, what's really happening in the market and how it impacts you. There are very few shows, and I've done the research, that exist that really helps ordinary folks, everyday buyers, sellers, maybe even investors of real estate, learn the things that most real estate agents kind of like to keep behind closed doors. So this show really peels back the curtain on the industry, helps you become the most informed consumer you can be so that when it comes time for you to buy or sell or invest or manage real estate or be a real estate agent, you have some legitimate, qualified information that you can base your understanding of this process on. And that's what I do. I've taken my past 20 years in the business and the 1500 and about $1 billion worth of real estate that I've sold. And I help you guys understand what I've learned along the way so that you can learn those same things in a much shorter period of time. And so I want to begin today with kind of like a warning, because the biggest threat to your home might not be, you know, falling prices or rising interest rates or hiring the worst agent on planet Earth, right? It might be a criminal who knows your name, knows your email address, knows your home address, knows your cell phone number, your mortgage company, and maybe even the person that's handling your closing. So I want to talk about some common real estate scams. They have become more and more sophisticated, right? We're not talking about some poorly written email from a mysterious prince offering you millions of dollars, right? Today's scammers have become much more legitimate, right? They will copy property listings. They will impersonate real estate agents and closing attorneys and lenders and property owners. And they can do a good job of convincing you that they're the right person you're supposed to be talking to, whether it's fake email addresses or professional looking documents or fake wiring instructions, which is definitely one of the things we want to talk about. And I think that they're increasingly using AI to make their emails or even their voices and identities appear legit. It's frightening, right? So let's walk through some of the most common real estate scams, how they work, and really what you can do to protect yourself, because we are seeing, well, first of all, I probably, just like everybody else listening to this program, is getting multiple scam calls per day, right? They're just whatever it is. For me, I'm in real estate. My number is public. Of course, I'm going to be getting these types of phone calls, but it's at the point where it's probably between 30 and 40 a day. If I add in the text messages, it's at least 50. So there is not really a single task that I can complete without getting interrupted by someone spamming me. It's absurd. But spam and scam are two different words. Today, we're talking about people that are going to potentially scam you and what you can do about it. So first things first, let me just say, if you guys have situations like this that have come up, you're not really quite sure where to turn, I've got resources that can help you with this. But I think for the majority of you, this is just going to be kind of like a PSA, right? It's here's what you need to know. But if you want to reach out to me and ask questions, or you've had a similar situation like this, or you just want to work with somebody that is going to eliminate these things for you, then feel free to give us a call. My number is 843-800-0065. 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And remember, you can check us out online on YouTube and iTunes and Spotify and all that great stuff. So let's talk about really the big one first. And all of these are kind of big, but the first one is closing wire fraud. All right. So let's just imagine you're buying a house, right? You've spent weeks going through the inspections and negotiations and repairs and dealing with the lender and all the stuff that you need to do to prepare for closing, right? And then you get an email that appears to be from the closing attorney. And the email includes, you know, all the important details about the transaction, the property address, the closing date, the amount you need to bring to the table, and instructions for you to wire your money. And everything looks legit. Even the logo on the document is correct, right? Person's name's correct. The email may even have, you know, actual details about your transaction. So you wire the money. And then you discover that the closing attorney never sent that email. A criminal has gained access to somebody's email account or created an account that looks almost identical. And then they've redirected your closing funds into a fraudulent bank account. And by the time anyone realizes what's happened, that money is gone and beyond recovery, right? So here's the rule. Whether it's a real estate transaction or anything else, if you are going to wire somebody money, never, ever, ever solely rely on the wiring instructions that were sent by email, right? Before you send that money, you need to call the closing attorney using the phone number you obtained independently, right? Not the number that's on the document that they sent you, because that could be their number, right? You need to go online, or you need to go through those other emails and ensure that you're actually talking to the right person. And then you need to confirm all of that information. And if for some reason wiring instructions have suddenly changed, you need to stop immediately. Closing attorneys don't usually change bank accounts in the middle of a transaction, okay? So your real estate agent should never email you and say, hey, you know, here's my personal account, just send the money here, right? That's not allowed either. And if someone's creating a sense of panic, you know, you have to wire this within the next 30 minutes, otherwise the deal's dead. That should raise your level of suspicion. So very, very important to always confirm wiring instructions before sending the money, because you could be at the finish line and you send in what could be hundreds of thousands of dollars for a down payment, and boom, like that, it's gone. It's really unfortunate when that happens, and they are making boatloads of money doing this, which is why I'm talking about this first on this show. The second one that we're getting more and more, and it's ridiculous, is seller impersonation fraud. So here's how it works. A criminal will identify a vacant lot or a rental property or a second home, something that is what we refer to as an absentee owner, somebody that does not live in that house full time. It's not their primary residence, right? And usually it doesn't have a mortgage. So they'll locate all of the owner's information through public records, and then they'll contact a real estate agent pretending to be that owner. We get it all the time with vacant land. And what they do is they say that there's some reason why they can't meet. Either they don't live here, or, you know, my computer's broken, so I can't do a video chat, or whatever. They're very elusive. So, and I sell land all over the state. I mean, we've got big tracts of lands that are sold to developers. We have individual lots that we sell to folks that just want to put a mobile home on it, or, and everything in between. We get people on a weekly basis impersonating sellers trying to get us to list that property for sale. And I insist on either shaking that person's hand or having a video meeting and then having my attorney verify their information and their identity. Absent that, I'm not dealing with it, because there are too many people impersonating sellers right now. And obviously the goal here is for them to sell your property, right? Without you knowing, and then collect those proceeds. They've gotten very sophisticated in how they do this, right? So if you like own a vacant property or a second home or something like that, and you don't do
3: like frequent property visits, I would just say maybe pay more attention to it. Maybe periodically check, you know, public records, or, you know, make sure that your tax notices, as an example, are going to the right address. Sometimes we can get a little lazy with things like that. Myself included. We don't update, you know, addresses and things like that. They look for that kind of stuff, and they will, in a heartbeat, impersonate you to try and sell your property out from under you, collect the proceeds, and then they will never be found again. Never say never, but that is a very unfortunate scam that's happening a lot in our area. So something to be wary of. And I would say the next one, kind of in line with that, is the fake rental listings. You know, anytime we put a property on the market, it seems like somebody, and this used to happen more and more when Craigslist was a big thing. We'd put a property up for sale, it'd go on the MLS, it would syndicate to all these websites. We're starting to do all of our marketing campaigns. And then boom, somebody puts it up for rent for what seems to be like a ridiculous, too good to be true number. And obviously, if it's too good to be true, it usually is. So we'll have a property that we're selling for, you know, $800,000 that's on the rental market for $1,800 a month, right? Those numbers don't add up. And unfortunately, there are too many stories of people showing up to a house with a moving van full of stuff to knock on someone's door and be like, who are you and why are you on my doorstep? This house isn't for rent. You've got the wrong address, and their money is gone. So there's same thing with like application fees. You know, there are a lot of different things that these scammers have done to try and get something out of you. So you need to verify, you know, if you're looking at a rental property, verify who owns that property. Confirm with the property management company. You know, we, in helping a tenant identify a property to rent, this is the reality. If you go to New York or something like that, they're going to pay you a pretty substantial commission on the total value of that lease. In Charleston, they give you about 10% of 1 month's rent, which is after taxes and brokerage splits and so on and so forth. It's enough for like a sandwich and a little gas. We do it out of the goodness of our heart. So if you have questions about things like this, if you see something online that you're not sure about, feel free to give us a call and we will walk you through that. And we will ensure as best we can, no promises, of course, because we're not detectives, but we can at least put you in touch with the right people and we can verify things on our end to at least help you understand whether you're on the right track or not. So if we can be of any help in that regard, my number is 843-800-0065. That's 843-800-0065. 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I've got one more that I want to talk about, and we're going to do that when we come back. There's actually two more I want to talk about when we come back. So stick around. 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
20: 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We were just talking about some of these more elaborate scams in real estate that people have created over the past few years, and it seems like they've really kind of turned the dial up recently, so I just felt it appropriate to help you guys understand what's happening. Now, there's another one that we didn't have time to get to last segment, but this is the foreclosure rescue and mortgage relief scam that's going around, right? Someone contacts, a struggling owner and promises to stop the foreclosure or negotiate with the seller or dramatically reduce the monthly payment. But first, the homeowner has to pay an upfront fee. In more dangerous versions, the owner is asked to sign documents that they don't fully understand or even transfer the deed with the promise that they can remain in the home and eventually buy it back, right? A legitimate housing counselor does not need you to surrender ownership of your house. So be extremely careful with anyone who guarantees a loan modification or tells you to stop speaking with your mortgage company or asks you to redirect mortgage payments to them or pressures you into signing documents that you just don't understand. If you're behind on your payments, ignoring the situation just makes you become more vulnerable. Contact your mortgage servicer, have a conversation with them, speak with a legitimate housing counselor and maybe even consult an attorney before signing away anything or the interest to your home. I mean, some of these folks are getting homeowners to sign quitclaim deeds. I mean, the person that signs it has just given this person their house. It's gone. Hopefully, real estate attorneys and those that are listening aren't going to fall for things like this. But it's really important that if you get anything that just gives you this uneasy feeling, that you look into it a little bit more. I can't think of a time, and look, I'm not an attorney or CPA or whatever, but scammers have gotten really good, and they are good at creating urgency, where if you don't do this right now while we're on the phone, then, it's like the IRA, like the tax scam that they have, where someone will call you and they'll say that your taxes are past due and there's a warrant out for your arrest, and that if you don't take care of this right now while you're on the phone with them, then they're going to send the cops to your house. And it sounds ridiculous. And obviously, the police don't get involved in tax-related issues for not paying taxes. But, I'm not going to go there. But you see where I'm getting at with this. If it feels off, it's because it probably is, and it's because you're probably getting duped into somebody that's going to try and steal your money from you, right? 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
3: 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So I want to talk about something, switching gears here. What we're finding more and more, especially in Berkeley and Dorchester County,

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1: 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Real cash flow has to account for vacancy and repairs and maintenance and leasing expenses and property management and insurance and taxes and HOAs and landscaping and major capital expenditures like an HVAC or a roof or exterior paint or major plumbing or replacing appliances, right? And by the way, those expenses, they do not come up in convenient monthly installments. They arrive as a $9,000 surprise on a Tuesday morning. So let's just use that example for a second, all right? Let's say that, you know, the rent's $2,500 and the mortgage payment is $1,800. And on paper, an owner says, all right, well, that's $700 in monthly cash flow. But how long does it take you to find a tenant? Certainly, you're not going to have a tenant in that property 365 days a year for the rest of its entirety in your portfolio. It's going to take time to find and qualify tenants. Well, we call that vacancy. And we usually put that at about a 5% of the total gross income. So in this example, that's $125. Put another $200 aside for maintenance and repairs, $200 for long-term capital expenses. Then you've got property management, which is $250. And then suddenly, this $700 profit that you see on paper is gone, right? So of course the exact numbers are going to vary, you know, property by property. That's not the point. The point is that rent minus mortgage does not mean cash flow, okay? On top of that, you have to think about how is my insurance going to be adjusted now that it's a rental property? My taxes are probably going to double or more because it's no longer my primary residence, right? There are things that need to go into your analysis, but here's, I think, an issue that people overlook. The amount of equity that's trapped in that house. Let's say that you have $300,000 in equity, but after every legitimate expense that you can come up with, your rental property earns $3,000 a year in cash flow. Here's how I look at that. Is that an acceptable return on $300,000 of equity? Maybe it is. Maybe you're taking into account, you know, long-term appreciation and principal reduction and, you know, tax consequences, which is why rental real estate, investment in real estate can be a little complicated. You don't know what you don't know until you work with somebody that does, or you just spend a bunch of time researching things on your own and hope you don't get anything wrong in the process. But obviously the answer as to whether earning $3,000 on a $300,000 lump sum of money is good or not. I would think that and would hope that the majority of people listening could say to themselves, okay, $3,000 is 1% of $300,000. If I went into the market right now and I invested my money, am I really saying to myself that as long as I get a 1% return on my investment, I'm good? Or can we do better? So the idea that you're going to keep this rental property because the interest rate is really low is on, you know, I understand it. And that's frankly why we created a property management company several years ago. We were working with hedge funds to try and help them buy $30, $40, $50 million worth of property a month and then stick tenants in it. And obviously now they're going to start divesting of all of that stuff. Not that they can't really buy them anymore. That's a topic for a different time. But, you know, the returns that folks are getting by just keeping a property that has a low interest rate needs to be compared to the opportunity cost of selling that property, taking that equity and putting it into a different investment vehicle, right? Because there's

0: no point in buying down the mortgage balance on that property because it only costs you 3% a month. Even if you went into the market, you should be able to do better than 3%. So that's something that I think a lot of people just aren't really taking into consideration when they decide to say, hey, we're going to keep it and we're going to stick a tenant in it. Now, if the idea is that maybe you're moving somewhere and you might come back in a few years or there's some other circumstances, then I can understand that. But I think the right question is not, do I have a low mortgage rate? The right question is, what is the best job for the equity in this house? And then the next issue is basically just emotional, right? A lot of homeowners believe that I think they're prepared to be landlords because they took such care of the house when they lived in it. But managing your own home and managing somebody else's tenancy are two very, very different experiences, right? So, you know, how are you going to react when a tenant damages something you just spent years improving? You know, are you prepared to receive a maintenance call while you're on vacation or at 1 in the morning? Do you know how to screen tenants consistently and legally? Do you have the capacity to do that? Do you really understand security deposits and required notices and lease enforcement? And you know, things like, you know, your maintenance obligations under South Carolina law. You know, what if the tenant stops paying? What if it sits vacant for more than 2 months? At what point, sitting vacant, does it no longer become a cash flowing property? These are the things that we talk about when we're basically analyzing somebody's situation, right? So just really quickly, I think before you decide to keep your current home or not as a rental, I would ask myself these five questions. First, what is the realistic rent based on actual comparable rentals, right? Not the highest number you found online, but what, do an analysis. And if you can't, have someone like me do it for you. But what is the realistic gross rental income that we can get per year for a house like that? And then what will the property produce after vacancy and repairs and management and long-term capital expenses, right? So now we're getting down to the net income. How much equity is going to remain tied up in the house, and what return is that equity producing through rental income? And I'm hoping that folks that are listening have, maybe they've not thought about it that way. And if that opens your eyes to help in this decision-making process, then I feel like I've done my job here. But fourth question, right? Do you have enough cash reserves to survive a vacancy and a major repair at the same time? Because at some point, you own that property long enough, it's probably going to happen. And then fifth, you know, do you actually want to own a rental? Do you have the temperament for it? Or are you simply afraid that you're just going to regret giving up the best mortgage rate that anyone's ever gotten, right? And I think that last question is an important one, because fear of making the wrong decision is not an investment strategy, right? So how we can help you with this is that if you're preparing to move and don't really know whether you should sell your current house or rent it yourself or have it professionally managed, call my team and we'll prepare something called a keep it, sell it, or manage it analysis, right? We'll essentially estimate the likely sales proceeds, the realistic rental income, the operating expenses, the projected cash flow, and the amount of equity remaining in the home. And then you can compare the choices a lot more clearly. So we don't do automatic recommendations. We need to better understand your goals, the market, and then what we think the performance will look like so that we can then help you understand the right path to take. So if we can help you with that, again, I'm Brian Beatty with Keller Williams Realty. 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All right, stick around. We'll be right back.
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0: 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So let's just let's change gears a little bit here. If you bought a home in Charleston and it says Charleston, like on the envelope that you use to send out mail or receive mail, you maybe bought in Charleston, but what did you actually buy? Right. So two homes can have a Charleston mailing address, sit 5 minutes apart, and operate under completely different rules, different governments, different taxes and public services, different zoning regulations, different rules for renovations and rentals, and what can eventually be built nearby, right? This is because a Charleston mailing address tells you where the Postal Service delivers your mail. It does not necessarily tell you which local government controls the property. So a house with Charleston, South Carolina written on the envelope, it could be inside the city of Charleston or it could be located in unincorporated Charleston County. And that distinction alone can have real financial and practical consequences. That, and this obviously doesn't affect just Charleston, right? This is throughout the low country. I mean, like neighborhood boundaries, municipal limits, school zones. They don't always line up as consumers assume, right? You might think you're buying in Mount Pleasant, Johns Island, James Island, West Ashley, or Somerville, but the name used in the property advertisement doesn't necessarily give you the answer you need. Take Somerville as an example. Somerville could be in different counties, different locations. I mean, before you buy, you need to determine the property's actual jurisdiction and understand what that jurisdiction really means. So, and the reason I bring this up is because we've gotten really comfortable with looking at things online as just, a society and comparing bedrooms and bathrooms and square footage and some of these analytics and AI to then try and determine like, all right, well, this is what it's listed for, but I think I could get it for this. And so all that's great. And you know, more power to all of you for educating yourselves and for listening to shows like this to educate yourself. But there's a lot more that goes into it. And so I want to talk for just a little bit about some of these different things. Like as an example, public services, right? Who provides police protection, fire services, collects the trash? Is it sewer or septic? Who maintains the road? Is the road publicly maintained or privately maintained? Or do you have a shared maintenance agreement? You know, we have a lot of locations in Charleston that are basically down these dirt roads. Who takes care of that road? Good question to know. Does the property receive municipal services or county services or a combination of the two, right? I think most homeowners don't really think about these questions until they need one of those services or until they discover that the answer isn't really what they assumed. And obviously the same applies to permits and property use. If you want to build an addition or operate a short-term rental like a bed and breakfast or a true short-term rental or add another dwelling or install a dock or subdivide your property or convert a garage, the rules can depend on the exact jurisdiction and zoning classification. You know, a neighbor might say, you know, people around here do it all the time. Well, that's obviously not official approval. You know, a seller saying, hey, you should be able to build another house back there is not official approval. A real estate advertisement for like a piece of property that says subdividable does not make it subdividable, right? You need to determine what is legally permitted, what's required, what special approvals are needed or may not be permitted at all. And so this becomes really important with land and obviously larger properties. But, you know, what about the trees behind your house? You know, someone might see, well, I guess in other words, usable land and total acreage are not usually the same thing because you might have to deal with wetlands or septic limitations or drainage concerns or zoning or access restrictions or tree protections, right? You know, we've got Grand Oaks that are protected that you can't take down. All of that can impact the property itself, but let's talk about kind of the surrounding area for a minute. One of the general rules of thumb is never pay a premium for a view you don't own or privacy the zoning code doesn't protect, right? Buyers might spend an hour, you know, looking at the countertops and the cabinetry and the, you know, the appliances and the flooring, and they look out the back window or they're at the sink in the kitchen. They see this beautiful, you know, wooded area in the back, and they're saying like, oh, I love how private this is. My question is, who owns the trees, right? If you don't own that land, that view might be temporary. So it doesn't mean, you know, every vacant parcel will be developed. It means that you should just understand what could legally happen rather than treating today's appearance as just a permanent guarantee. And this happened to my mom when she lived in Virginia. She bought a great home at the end of a cul-de-sac, and it was at the end of one of multiple phases of development where, I mean, she had acres and acres and acres of not necessarily dense woods, but she had a beautiful view. You could see a mountain in the background. And then they kind of cleared it all out and they put a few hundred more homes behind her, and that view changed. It also impacted her value because obviously there are multiple things that impact value, but she no longer had that view that she could use as kind of like a selling point to the next person. So in line with that, I think that it means you really need to understand what's happening with surrounding parcels. Who owns them? How are they zoned? Are there any pending rezoning requests that you need to know about? Has a development plan already been submitted and or approved? Are there any public road projects planned nearby? I mean, these are the kind of questions that you want to ask yourself. And none of these questions automatically, you know, disqualifies a property. And growth can create things like new restaurants and shopping and services and property demand and, you know, so on and so forth. But you at least need to know what you're buying into. You shouldn't discover, you know, 6 months down the road that that protected wooded buffer that you thought you were going to have for the rest of your life is going to be townhomes, right? There are also physical issues that won't necessarily be obvious during a showing, right? So that like great, beautiful gravel lane might be shared and it might be a private road with no clear maintenance agreement. And so then it gets destroyed over time, and everybody on the road is looking at each other saying, well, who's going to take care of this, right? The fence might, like a fence might not follow the property line. A portion of a driveway might be on your property, right? These are issues that, you know, surveys and title work and property disclosures and inspections and just proper due diligence will uncover. And so these are issues why, like, things like all of that stuff really matters, right? And a survey is not just another closing expense. It can reveal boundaries and encroachments and easements that might affect how you use that property. Just like title work is not just paperwork. It helps identify ownership issues and recorded rights affecting the land. I had an issue with title on a property that I flipped. This was about a year and a half ago. An investor bought it from an owner. I bought it from the investor. I then sold it to somebody else. So there were multiple transactions that happened in a very short period of time. And when the investor purchased the property from the homeowner before selling it to me, the closing attorney forgot to pay off the mortgage. So when I went to go sell the property to a buyer, it showed that there was like a $50,000 mortgage attached to the property. I didn't have a mortgage. I paid cash for the place. And so title insurance, thank God, came to the rescue and got that all taken care of. I didn't miss, you know, I didn't lose anything. I didn't have to pay off a mortgage I didn't know about. But these are why really getting into the specifics of a property and what surrounds the property is really important. So I would say, in terms of like a checklist of sorts, something that you can really use from this. And if like, it's not like you're going to write this down, I get that. But if you want this checklist, I'm happy to give it to you. It's pretty simple though. I mean, the first thing you need to do is you need to identify the actual municipality or county jurisdiction. Second, verify the zoning classification and the permitted uses through the appropriate government office. The third is that you need to confirm important school information directly with the school district. Don't rely on a listing or a flyer or even a Google search, right? You have to call that school to ensure that that's the case. Fourth, investigate the ownership and the zoning of nearby vacant properties if you're buying in an area where you have some of those concerns. And I would say fifth, ask about things like planned roads and rezoning and development proposals in the immediate area. And then lastly, review a survey that will show easements and access issues, if any. Maybe the last is, if your purchase is dependent upon a particular use, like subdividing the land or adding a second dwelling or adding, you know, livable square footage above a detached garage or operating a business or a short-term rental, you need to make your offer subject to verifying those issues. So don't ask first and then ask for permission later, right? Buying real estate is not just about evaluating what a property is today. You're also buying the rules controlling that property and the direction of the area around it, right? So hopefully that gives you guys a little bit of a sneak peek into how seriously we take this process for our clients. When we come back, we're going to talk about another mistake that I think some folks make and how we can avoid that. But stick around for the last few minutes of the Brian Beatty Real Estate Show right here on the Big Talker 1250 WTMA and WTMA.com. 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
0: 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I'd like to take a moment and just say thank you to those of you that not just listen to the show or kind of rely on the advice that we give, but that actually call and allow us to earn your business. 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We're always here to help in any way we can. 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So with about 5 or so minutes left, I want to really, I guess, impress upon those of you that are... It doesn't matter if you're a buyer or a seller, quite honestly. We are noticing, and we have the data to prove it, that there is a huge difference between the sellers that say, hey, I'm going to start up here and I can always come down later, overpriced listings, versus those that say, all right, let's do an analysis of this market. What do we think we're going to be able to sell this home for? Let's price it at that and let's get the job done. Now, I understand the concern. And that concern is, I don't want to leave any money on the table. That concern will always exist. The reality is this, though. Our market has changed. We are no longer this heavily seller-driven market that we have been used to for the past several years. Buyers have more choices. There's more inventory. Prices have not come down. Interest rates have not come down. Affordability has not improved. Buyers are squeezed, and now they're starting to see more and more options hit the market. So guess what? Any opportunity they have to gain back a little power in the transaction, they are going to take, and then some. We are seeing very kind of aggressive behavior out of buyers this year compared to years past because they feel like they have the ability to. And they've been waiting a long time for this, so I don't necessarily blame them. But sometimes they can just get in their own way and ruin a really good thing by just pushing too hard. But for the sellers out there, just a quick word of caution. I don't want to belabor this point, but when you put your property on the market for the first time, it is your best chance possible to sell it for the highest price possible. So if you have a home that's worth $800,000, but you list it for $875,000, most folks spend pretty close to, if not the max amount that they get qualified for. That's just the way human behavior works. I've been doing this for 20 years. I've seen it time and time again. How much home can I afford? Okay, I'm going to go buy that much. So they max out, basically, is what I'm telling you. So if somebody's going to spend $800,000, they might search up to $825,000. They might search up to $850,000. Will they get up to $875,000? Will they get up to $900,000? Will they get up to $1 million? Probably not. The point is, when you first hit the market, you are marketing to two groups of people. Group number one are the people that are ready, willing, and able. They have been looking. They're waiting for the right property to hit the market. And if the right one does, and it's priced well, you better believe they're going to swoop in and they're going to buy it. The second group of people are those that just enter the market every day, right? Something has changed in their life and now they're ready to consider buying a house. Well, obviously in the beginning, you're marketing to both of those people. But after a few weeks, that ready, willing, and able group has made a decision to come and view your home or not and make an offer or not. And if you are, you might be viewing it as a conservative approach to selling your house because you don't want to leave any money on the table. The buyer views your approach as extremely aggressive. So you have to understand it from both perspectives. You're playing it safe. The buyer thinks you're trying to, you know, get something for your home that it's not worth that amount. Right? It's conservative versus aggressive, but it's the same number. So what folks will do is then they'll start kind of trickling down to see if they can find anybody and get lucky. And maybe in a few months go by and maybe they get down to 839, but they're still not quite where they need to be. That trajectory, I'm not going to say it's like the kiss of death. It's nothing that serious, obviously, but it's not helpful. And it's not going to help you sell your home for more money. We have the data to prove it. I mean, we've spent a lot of money hiring these guys to run the data in our specific market, which we have, by the way. In fact, if you want to just text the word report to 843-800-0065, text the word report to 843-800-0065, and I'll show you the numbers. I'll show you exactly where I'm coming from with this. The point is, if you price your property appropriately, you're going to sell for about asking price in about a week. If you miss the mark, you're going to lose at least 7% on the value of your property, and it's going to take 11 times longer to sell your property. I think that's it might be 13 times longer. But there is a huge bifurcation between those that price it correctly and those that price it too high. And the ones that price it too high that were trying to be conservative and safe end up selling for less than the person that just priced it at what it's worth. I have a lot of data and a lot of research to back this up. And for those of you that are thinking about selling your property, let's have an honest conversation about what you should list for and what ultimately we think it will sell for. Because that strategy is the difference in this market, in my mind, and as proven in the numbers, between winning and losing money. So if I can reach out, or if I can help you, reach out, 843-800-0065. 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
19: From ABC News, I'm Chuck Severson. The price of a tank of diesel fuel is literally $1,000 pain in the wallet in California.
20: One fill up was over $1,000. And when these prices just skyrocket like this, it takes food out of the mouths of your children.
19: An Arizona trucker, food prices could go up because the price of diesel in California is at least $8 a gallon, a state that provides Americans with a third of their vegetables and two-thirds of their fruits. President Trump, on a weekend trip to Ireland for a golf tournament, says he thinks fuel prices will drop and the Iran war will stop right after the November midterm elections, offering no explanation.
2: I think very soon. I think it'll be probably right after midterms. They're trying to hold out as long as they can.
19: Also not offering evidence of this claim about Iran.
2: They were 2 weeks away from having a nuclear weapon. If they had it, they would have blown up Israel, they would have blown up the Middle East, and they would have hit some of Europe's, in my opinion, Europe's cities.
21: Thousands are expected to protest the visit, upset over the situation in Gaza and Trump's war with Iran.
22: The majority of the people of Ireland don't want them here.
21: Others say the relationship with Washington is too important to risk.
23: I think it's important that the bond with our good friends, the United States, stays strong.
19: ABC's Marcus Moore traveling with the president in Dublin. Mr. Trump flew on the new Air Force One given to him by the Qatari government. The acting U.S. Navy secretary confirms Iranian missiles hit U.S. aircraft in Jordan this week. ABC's James Longman.
24: The acting U.S. Navy secretary says the Iranians, quote, blew the hell out of Bahrain over the last few months. That's where the Navy's Fifth Fleet is based. It raises serious questions about the long-term U.S. presence there.
19: More short-range missiles were fired into the sea today by North Korea, say South Korea and Japan. Though nations and the U.S. just ended joint military exercises, which North Korea considers a provocation. You're listening to ABC News.
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19: Cheers outside a Los Angeles courthouse after a jury acquitted rapper Lil Durk Banks yesterday on federal charges for an ambush shooting 4 years ago. His attorney, Drew Findlay.
27: 22 months ago, Durk and I made an agreement that we would make history with the greatest verdict in this country, and it happened today.
19: Durk remains in custody because he's facing a second federal trial for racketeering and firearms charges. Leaders of India, Iran, Russia, and China have been meeting in New Delhi about trade, investments, and global troubles. With concerns of child safety online, California has enacted laws to strengthen safeguards for children and teens.
28: On Thursday, California Governor Gavin Newsom signing 13 pieces of legislation, including creating what he says are the strongest companion chatbot regulations in the country. Dubbed Adam's Law after 16-year-old Adam Rain, who committed suicide last year after months of confiding in ChatGPT. The law includes crisis protocols, parental controls, and notifications if a child turns off safety settings. Jacqueline Lee, ABC News, Los Angeles.
19: Young people are spending more of their filthy lucre in regular installments, says ABC's Jim Ryan.
29: Subscription spending is up nearly 7% over the past year, with many households prioritizing entertainment and retail subscriptions in their budgets. According to the Bank of America Institute, the fastest growing group of customers is Gen Z.
19: Chuck Sievertson, ABC News.
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4: 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It's starting to get a little cooler, a little
5: take what we can get, yep.
4: Yeah, so that's nice. That was hot summer, weird weather in the Low Country this year. That cool nights lasted a long time. It was dry forever.
5: Yeah. Yeah, 45 days, yeah, or whatever.
4: Yeah, I mean, yeah, seriously. Last time I looked, we're still officially in a drought. That was like last week. We're still officially in a drought.
5: I would assume, yeah.
4: Not catching up yet. It was brutal spring with that. It was cold, kind of, and it was dry winds. It was very windy. Yeah. It was windy forever, so... Now we're getting a little rain. It's kind of crazy rain. Where depending on where you are, what you get.
5: It's coming down. Yeah, yeah, yeah. You can stand in your front yard and be dry and go into the backyard and get soaked. So, yeah,
4: exactly. Got hit by some big drops yesterday. It's coming on down. But anyway, give us a call, 843-556-1250, 843-556-1250. I guess heard on the news or something that by the end of this month will be like 50 minutes less sunshine than it was at the beginning of the month.
5: Yeah, amazing. Yeah, changes quick.
4: Yes, yeah, it's weird. So, yeah, definitely. I know you work outside, obviously. I work outside. It's definitely getting dark earlier.
5: Oh, yeah, much. Yeah, I mean, and like you said, rapidly. It's didn't seem like it's just changed that quick, but.
4: Shoot, yesterday it was like 3 o'clock and it felt like 7 o'clock. I mean, it was so dark where I was yesterday. With rain, it seemed like it was nighttime already.
5: Yeah.
4: It was covered up. But Kurt, tell a little bit about NNN Landscape Design. Just so people know what they can call about or whatever. 843-556-1250.
5: Basically, we do residential landscaping, pretty much anything that you might need done, from mowing, weeding, and edging to trimming, installation of plants, plant design, and some stonework. Since my knees aren't quite what they were, I'm not doing as much stonework as I used to, but... still like to put a pathway in once in a while. It's a lot of fun, kind of a jigsaw.
4: Yeah, pathways are, I mean, they kind of define themselves.
5: Yeah.
4: Like you just like say, okay, here's, and then you see it like on college campuses and all, like where everybody's cutting the corners. It's like, well, let's put a sidewalk there, yeah. You know, instead of having everybody just cut that corner. And the same way with houses, like you have that maybe shady area between two houses. Nowadays, they make a lot of houses pretty close together, and so you have that little area between that the runoff water gets into, and just shady. The grass doesn't grow good.
5: And I mean, so many spots in the Low Country, obviously, are low. So you know, do you want to walk through there and get your feet wet, or maybe put some stones down and give you a little, you know, natural pathway and keeping dry. So
4: yeah, the classic is always like also when, like, if they have like just a little patio or whatever in the back, or then or even if it's a deck or whatever, and you come down off the deck, then right at the bottom it's wore out,
5: because
4: that's one way of traffic. So if you have a few stones there and they can kind of spread out the compaction a little bit over a bigger period, so
5: it helps.
4: Yeah. So it's not everybody walking the same way,
5: the exact same way all the time. Yeah,
4: yeah.
5: And you can direct them with your pathway. You can get them to walk where you want them to walk. So
4: right,
5: it comes in handy.
4: Yeah, yeah. Anyway, 843-556-1250. It's, you know, it's mid September, pretty much.
5: It's fast. I'd have noticed some. Well, a lot of crepe myrtles are still flowering, which is amazing. And on new growth, they're putting out flowers, and I'm not quite used to that. I guess it's that late surge since they were dwarfed all, you know, spring long.
4: Right.
5: It's amazing how many have completely seeded out and how many are still flowering. So
4: yeah, that's what. Yeah, I mean, yeah, you see some that are almost getting naked or whatever.
5: Yeah, leaves are falling. Yeah.
4: See those red leaves all on the ground. Yeah. I always get calls about that. Oh, I think my crepe myrtle's got a fungus or something. But it's just losing its leaves. The chlorophyll has gone out of the leaves, and that's the natural color of the leaf. The chlorophyll's green and blocks that red color.
5: Yeah.
4: So, and it's just senescing or whatever and falling off. But
5: yeah.
4: Well, yeah, it is crazy. It's funny you said that because my mom and I were somewhere the other day, and it was like a crepe myrtle was looking in full bloom, like it was like in the midsummer bloom or whatever.
5: 4th of July, yeah.
4: Yeah, yeah. It was, and then, you know, right down the road.
5: They're all losing their leaves.
4: Yeah. Yeah, you can tell who's fertilizing and stuff on their crepe myrtles.
5: Yeah, you got it there, yeah.
4: Yeah.
5: But I saw my first, I think it was a Tupelo black gum, saw my first one change in color yesterday, so it's coming quick, I think.
4: It'll come quick. It's weird. We're getting a bunch of ryegrass this time of year, and it's just kind of funny when it's 90 degrees and you're talking about ryegrass, but it's time. You got to, comes from Oregon, so we got to get it on a train and get it over here.
5: It goes
4: to Atlanta or Charlotte, and they take it off the train and put it on an 18-wheeler and bring it to us. So it's not something you just call up and say, hey, we want some ryegrass next week. It's like, well, you have to wait a little while.
5: A little more complicated.
4: So, yeah, we got to coordinate the trucks and different varieties or what have you. But yeah, it'll be nice. It'll be, I think the fall will be, when I smell that tea olive for the first time, I think be welcome, very welcome.
5: Yes, I think everybody will appreciate that. Yeah.
4: After being on something like all the time when they were showing the weather on the news for a period there, Charleston was like always the highest.
5: Ten,
4: I mean, it was like
5: 10 degrees above normal.
4: With that, what's that called? Heat index or something.
5: Yeah.
4: It's like Savannah, we're, 5 or 10 degrees hotter than them. Yeah. And Florida hotter than Florida, and
5: I think everybody's ready for a break.
4: And it even
5: changes your outlook on getting out there and doing a few things in the yard. You know, it's like, yeah, hey, it's not too bad out there today. I'll get out and get busy because there's a lot to get busy about. So
4: yeah, a lot of people definitely kind of let it slide.
5: Mm-hmm.
4: I mean, only thing you could do there for a while was like, I'm bad about once I get out there and I see one thing I got to do, then another and another, and next thing I know, I'm like wiped out for the rest of the day when I come back inside. But for if you're elderly or whatever, you know, just try to do a little, you know, go out there whatever, for a half hour or whatever, and then come back in and half hour the next day, do like the tiger eats the elephant, one bite at a time. But it was rough.
5: It was toasty. Yep.
4: And you were out in the middle of it all summer long.
5: Oh, yeah, pretty much. Yeah. Even when I went away, it was as hot or hotter wherever I went. So,
4: yeah.
5: It was crazy.
4: But so hopefully, I've looked at the 10-day forecast. We're going to start getting below 85, it looks like.
5: I saw that. Yep.
4: That's going to be welcome. And like you said, that gets you back out in the yard. Get this. Mm-hmm. My yard, I get the vines, man, and they change on me.
5: Yeah.
4: I was forever Virginia creeper puller forever.
5: Okay, yeah.
4: And it seems like one of my stores gets, Mount Pleasant store gets Virginia creeper real bad. But this year seems to be the year of the morning glory more.
5: Okay.
4: Which like twines around everything. Mm-hmm. Once you work with that, you can really see how it messes up farm equipment because it just twiny. It has those tendrils or whatever you want to call them and wraps around
5: things. Around everything, yeah.
4: And some people like try to grow because it's got that little purple flower.
5: They like the purple flower, yep, definitely. And it is pretty, especially gets up there about 20, 30 feet up on top of a tree and you have this cascade of beautiful purple flowers. That's awesome. Then you look down at your fence and see it's getting eaten by it. So, so much for that. Yeah.
4: It's very, that's one, kind of growing up on my air conditioner outside.
5: Yeah.
4: Look out one day, okay, I got to go get it. Then look out the next day, and it's like a foot longer, you know.
5: Jacking the beanstalk,
4: Yeah, that stuff grows fast. It's crazy. But anyway, 843-556-1250, 843-556-1250. Again, if you ryegrass, a lot of people love it in the winter. A lot of people don't, you know?
5: Pretty dramatic difference. Yeah, I know I did it for a customer 1 year to surprise him. He didn't like the surprise. So,
4: oh, really?
5: Yeah, and he was from New York, and I thought, boy, he'll be thrilled to come down here and have a
4: green
5: beautiful green yard, you know, the middle of January. And he was like, that looks kind of weird. So I'm like, okay, nevermore. We tried.
4: Right. It's, you know, some people worry about the competition in the spring. There's a lot of good products out there that you can take it out if if you're worried about that. I grow it in my front yard. I like it. It's nice and green, kind of really dark green.
5: Yeah. Well, I think you said too, even down like at Cistern, they're trying to get it to grow pretty much year round.
4: Yeah. They've already put seed out, which I was like, woo. They're under the oaks, so better watch the fungus, and then they got stuff to take care of that. This time of year. But yeah, it does great in shady areas.
5: Fantastic.
4: It was funny, even though like mine's part of my rise, I have a ditch in my front yard, right obviously by the road right there, and at one end I have a pine tree down at one end, and you can see the little rye from last year
5: starting to come back up. Yeah,
4: because it's perennial rye. It's kind of like a hibiscus here. You know, they're perennials, but they might not be in the right zone to be a perennial. Might get too hot, or in the case of hibiscus, too cold. Mm-hmm. Talking with some folks, you know, they're putting out their pre-emergent in their beds, so they can. If they sling their rye, they won't get the sprouts everywhere.
5: Yeah,
4: that was the coolest thing on the golf course. When I used to work on a golf course, it was along the fairways in between the rough. We would put pre-emergent right there, so you wouldn't have that rye. And it's that straight line. It gave a very defined line. It's always nice, so... Definitely seen other people that don't do that and have it growing up all in their
5: pine straw
4: or like in Asiatic jasmine beds or anything like that. Hey, I know you man that plants regularly, and I don't anymore. So liriope, monkey grass, whatever you want to call it, they've obviously come out with a better variety that has I see the purple I mean, seems to be a lot more than the old monkey grass that was around in the 70s. Do you know?
5: I'm not sure if they've changed the cultivars or not, because interesting plant that you bring up. Let's talk about something that was planted in everybody's yard, in the 70s. We've planted little to no liriope in the last 10 years. But I know the Green Mountain was a real hardy, nice variety. And then the Blue Majesty, I think. But I haven't noticed any huge changes, mostly because we just don't have much demand for it. Yeah, unfortunately. It was an overused plant. Now it's an underused plant. So.
4: Right. I seem to see it coming back a little bit. And plus, it seems to have a lot better flowering characteristics.
5: The color is better, yeah.
4: Mm-hmm. And they stick up above the little tuft of grass or whatever. It was weird. Back when I was early landscape days, that was standard. You'd plant along the grass because you could bunk your mower up against it and kind of keep it. I guess that was for the days of stick edgers and stuff like that.
5: That
4: would make it easy to keep an edge. And it was just regular plant.
5: Everybody.
4: Little neighborhoods, you see it everywhere.
5: Yeah. I wonder, too, when I first arrived here, I think there was one guy selling mulch instead of pine straw. And I wonder if people have just switched over to just mulching their beds. And so they're not using a liriope as a ground cover. I don't know if that had something to do with it or not, but it seemed about that same time period that when the mulch guys started, you know, having depots everywhere, and you had all the bags up at Lowe's and stuff, that people just quit planting it. It kind of got away from ground. Because same thing with Asiatic jasmine, too. We plant very little of it anymore, and it used to be a standard.
4: Right, and that's kind of good. That's pretty invasive.
5: Yeah, that's pretty invasive.
4: Yeah, it seems like they people went more to that like trench or edging, like just trench around. And we had like when I was doing it, we had like wood edging was very common, and that kind of went away to steel edging, I guess. And then a lot of people don't. It's more just that.
5: Just pretty much the natural little trough,
4: We used to get a garden hose and lay it out and do the curves and get on one side of and it and push, dig a thing.
5: Cut it out and cut it up. Yeah.
4: That's old school. But yeah,
5: you're right. I forgot about the wood edging. That was, everybody had wood edge, at least out on the islands. That was huge.
4: Yeah.
5: And they'd take
4: the
5: it with
4: one by fours
5: cut,
4: or whatever.
5: Cut little slots in it and
4: so you could bend it.
5: Yeah. That was kind of neat, actually, when I think about it.
4: I wonder what happened to that. I mean, I guess it just rotted? Or
5: it just rotted eventually, I guess, but it's still, I would guess you get at least 10 years out of it.
4: Right.
5: If you're using treated.
4: Right.
5: Anyway.
4: I just don't see it anymore.
5: No,
4: just,
5: not at all. That brings back a cool memory, so
4: Oh, man, I put a lot of that in.
5: Yeah.
4: But anyway, 843-556-1250. It's the number to call, 843-556-1250. That's Mr. Curt Neville, NNN Landscaping Design. I'm Bill Lampson Scribner from Possums, and that's Laylene Garcia from WTMA, and this is the Big Talker, WTMA.
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4: All right, we're back. I'm talking about Mr. Curt Neville from NNN Landscaping Design. 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And you mentioned something when we went to the break. the old nut sedge.
5: Just, like
4: it's
5: wild.
4: Yeah. Like I said, it was kind of held back or something, but yeah, definitely seen that, definitely getting a lot of calls about that. It's crazy. Nut sedge, I mean, if you can, it's always best to treat nut sedge very early on. It's like if you think of a daffodil bulb, if you ever grown a daffodil, even like...

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1: If you got to leave the foliage on the nuts edge too long and don't zap it off, then it's going to grow back. Putting those carbohydrates in the ground, it's going to come back. A lot of weed control, though. I guess back to my vine dilemma at my own house. you know, a lot of your weeds direct this time of year. They'll direct a lot of their energy towards their roots and all. So there are a lot of hard to control weeds. If you spray them now, they're the like the physiology of the weed or whatever is you'll get a better kill, you know, because it's going, if you're spraying with a systemic herbicide, it's moving the herbicide towards the roots.
2: Sucking everything in, instead of just burning it,
1: Yeah, so, that was a big problem this summer and all with the heat. When it's hot like that, your weed or any plant is going to get a thicker cuticle, which is getting kind of technical, I guess. That's the kind of the outside of the leaf, that waxy, typically a lot of times waxy type thing on the outside of your leaf. So that'll get thick to try to preserve moisture and all like that. So, and then you got the heat. And so it's harder to kill them. And I'll just put it that way.
2: Yeah.
1: If it's actively grown and has a thin cuticle, then you can spray and really get in there and kill the weed. But when it's 100 degrees outside or 110 or whatever and you spray, a lot of times your product you spray will dry out too quick and won't get into the leaf. It just dries up and then crusts out and doesn't even really get into the plant.
2: I actually saw one of the bigger problems this year, which we've been able to pretty much control, not you never get rid of it, but the dollar weed this year was just really hard to keep under control because generally it was too hot to spray anyway. So, yeah.
1: Right.
2: But it just kind of popped up in the middle of May and kept on going. So,
1: and that's probably the poster child for cuticle or waxy cuticle you spray and just kind of rolls off like a car that just got waxed. Which I guess they don't wax cars anymore.
2: No.
1: It's just weird.
2: New finish,
1: Back in, I was talking to a guy a little younger than me, and he didn't know what I was talking about. In the really? 70s, you would see like a Cadillac riding down the road with swirl marks all over it where they'd waxed the car and hadn't taken the wax off of it yet. You don't see that anymore at all.
2: No.
1: Getting old, Kurt.
2: Number one Father's Day present, yes.
1: Big turtle wax.
2: Turtle wax, yeah.
1: A thing of turtle wax. Yeah, so Dad can go out and wax the cars.
2: What am I going to get Dad this year? Turtle wax.
1: Yeah. Some more work for him to do outside.
2: Yeah, something else to do.
1: So that's kind of weird. But, you got to just kind of know some of the physiology of your weeds. I mean, you got there's some surfactants that help break that up. And I know we sell a product that it comes out of the paint industry. So paint, you want it to dry real slow, because if it dries real fast, it'll crack and fall off. So it'll chip off or whatever you want to say with paint. So flake off or whatever you want to say. But so if you have we have this product that comes from the paint industry, so it dries on slowly, which will keep it where the plant or whatever can absorb into the plant longer.
2: Sucked into the root system,
1: Yeah, so it's a battle out there. Yes, it's a jungle out there.
2: It definitely.
1: So, in the low country, too, we got the old people that live near the water don't need to be told the old rats and stuff like that. That's another thing I guess I noticed in my house the other day was looked like someone's trying to make a little nest or something. Okay. I saw like a cushion, one of my cushions on my front porch had a little, looked like something was digging in it. Getting that little fiber out of there to make a little home somewhere.
2: Yep.
1: But I hadn't seen any signs of them in the house or anything, but maybe could be even a squirrel out there.
2: Yeah, could
1: or something.
2: Be. Yeah, no, there's so much activity out there.
1: Could be lots of things.
2: Yes, making your doorbell ring. Yeah,
1: so. Yeah, exactly.
2: Back and forth on the front porch.
1: So. On the door cam or whatever.
2: Yeah, on the door cam. Yeah.
1: See some varmint. Well, where you live, you probably got a

0: A host of varmints out there?
1: Actually had a deer in the front yard last night when we came home. That's the first time I've seen a deer in my yard, which is, I mean, I know they're all over the place, but but we've got, you know, 400 acres of wooded property across the street. So
0: nice.
1: They hang in there. And then, of course, the turkeys are awesome. I love watching them walk around. And yeah, just starting to notice them again. So I don't know where they've been hiding, but too hot for them, too. So.
0: Was it a male or female deer?
1: A doe. Female. Yeah. It was a doe, yeah.
0: So, not quite rut time but or anything.
1: No, that's another thing to be aware of because it's getting there. And I was looking at a little fringe tree that I tried to save in somebody's yard where the deers had just snapped it in half. And
0: Rubbing horns on it?
1: But
0: getting their velvet off their horns, probably.
1: It's actually coming back, so I'm proud of myself.
0: There you go. Kurt Neville, saving a tree.
1: Saved
0: a
1: fringe tree. Yeah.
0: Fringe trees are nice. It's weird. I don't see many of them. As many around here? Do you see a lot of them?
1: Only because I'm looking for them, probably.
0: Right.
1: I consider it a native plant. And
0: I think it is.
1: You know, tremendous bloomer. It can get fairly large. I mean, it's not an oak tree, but, you know, for an ornamental, it's pretty. And boy, when it puts the old gray beard out there and flowers out, it's impressive.
0: Yeah. I see a lot, like in Augusta and stuff, I see a lot of them, but I don't really ever... I see them every now and then. I love when I see them.
1: There's two real big ones at Fenwick Hall on John's Island. At the entrance there, there's probably the two nicest ones that I've seen, especially. And then I know on Seabrook.
0: And they've been there a while, the ones on?
1: They've been there as long as I've been here. So, yeah, over 30 years, yeah. So, and then on Seabrook, they had a couple were in their community garden plot. I don't know why they put them in there, but anyway, they are really impressive trees. So
0: I think you're right. I think they are considered natives, huh? Anyway, 843-556-1250, 843-556-1250, number to call. 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And that's Kurt Neville, NNN Landscape and Design. 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
0: All right, we're back. 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Live show, Mr. Kurt Neville in the house. NNN Landscape and Design. And him and the boys.
1: Yep.
0: Out there sweating. Yeah, it's going to get better. Now you got that nice new mower, nice new shiny mower.
1: Very pretty. That won't last long, but yeah, it's pretty right now. So
0: there you go. Get the paint knocked off of it.
1: Break a few belts. Yep.
0: Yep. So let's see. What about like, I noticed my camellia already got the nice big buds on it.
1: Especially the Sasankvas, well, the mini Nanukos and the Shishis are really, they're out there.
0: Yeah, those will be, won't be too long from, you'll be seeing camellia blooms.
1: Yep.
0: Yeah.
1: Gosh, that's fast.
0: Tell you, it was a rough summer, but it seemed to go by fast, though. It's kind of weird.
1: Blew by, yeah. I still keep looking at my calendar going, I'll kind of get this all together here in another day or two. Only that was 4 months ago, so yeah. It blew by.
0: Yeah. So luckily survived the drought and things. How about the chinch bugs now? I know you do some stuff down towards the islands where St. Augustine grass is still prevalent.
1: Treated about half of my yards the last 2 weeks. I've noticed the most now. It seems like it's slowing down a little bit.
0: Right.
1: I know we were looking at one piece of property that they put the utilities in, and then they didn't do anything except throw the old sod on top. And of course, in 45 days of no rain, that didn't exactly work well.
0: Right.
1: And that area got hit pretty hard. But I think they're under control from what I noticed yesterday. It looks like the green area is staying green. So,
0: kind of like that.
1: Above and below bug mix from good old possums, and it does a great job. So,
0: yeah, that's a good product. You get, you have surface feeding insects, and then you have in the ground insects. So, right now, especially, even the grubs are up near the surface, so you get some action on those. And mole crickets are up near the surface, so you get some action on those. And then your surface insects like chinch bugs or fire ants or spittle bugs or whatever else, and it gets those too. So sometimes people will make the mistake of using a surface type insecticide like bifenthrin or bifen or whatever you want to call it, or what's this one's like triazicide or some of the pyrethrin type products or whatever. And they don't really go in the ground and get the grubs or stuff. It'll have grubs on the label, but it'll say like in the small print, when they're emerging as adult beetles or whatever. So you got to be careful. It's nice to have that above and below. Might as well get them both while you're out there.
1: Yeah, doing the same treatment, so it doesn't matter. But
0: mole crickets, I mean, I've seen a lot of those tearing up.
1: Mm-hmm. Well, probably the biggest problem we've had at my house is fire ants getting in the house.
0: In the house?
1: In the house, yes. And
0: going
1: over to the dog food bowl and,
0: getting water or eating the dog food?
1: You know, I think it was a combination. Cannot figure out where the mound is. So I just did kind of a broadcast treatment. And Susan, of course, went on good old Google and found some home remedies. We tried that. But this is 2 years in a row now that this time of year, during like the transition, we're getting a lot of rain and the temperatures have changed a little bit. And they decide it's time to come in the house, which is not
0: fire ants. Interesting. We've gotten a lot of, we see a lot of fire ant mounds and all.
1: Oh, yeah.
0: And then see getting a lot of calls about just like pyramid ants or whatever, just a little thing that looks like a volcano that you could stick a number two pencil into or whatever. Getting a lot of calls about those, but fire ants in the house, and not really, I haven't heard that. That's kind of interesting.
1: Whew. Like I said, it's the second year it's happened, and now, like I said, probably about 2 weeks, and now they're
0: gone.
1: They're gone, yeah. I'm sure they spread out someplace else, waiting in ambush for you. So
0: grab somewhere else. Yeah, how about the, you familiar with the Asian roach? Those ones that are like, you see them in mulch a lot of times, like in pastoral and shady areas
1: outside.
0: Yeah,
1: I was going to say, the Chinese.
0: Chinese, Asian. Those are real big right now.
1: Yeah.
0: Just with the rain and all.
1: With the moisture, yeah.
0: Those are easy to control, with several different products, but at first, it's kind of, wow, what's all these little things running around outside here?
1: Well, we were trimming up some pendos, which are fruiting right now and fruiting very heavily. And I remember throwing a big seed pod in the back of the truck to take to the dump. And I went over, picked it up again, and it must have been like 200 of them on there. They're like running all over the place. And I'm like, I didn't really want to bring that home. So
0: Yeah.
1: But like I said, they stay outside, so... But they still creep you out.
0: Yeah, and with some of this wet weather, they'll might want to move into the...
1: Mm-hmm. Could start, yeah.
0: Get out of the rain.
1: Yeah.
0: Like the rats and the mice all that time of year.
1: The one thing I haven't seen much of is like the palmetto bugs. Don't see near what I used to see. Well, of course, on the islands, I guess there's more of them. But when we lived out there, the night here in cottages, it was like... They were your best friends, you know.
0: Sit on the porch with them and have a cocktail in the evening.
1: Name them, have a sit down, yeah. I just don't see the numbers that I used to on those. So, it's weird. I guess everything cycles.
0: Yeah. Now that you mention it, I don't really see them. I saw something cool yesterday, though. I was talking on the phone, and I was just getting my mail, and I have this lantana that came there on its own. It's like a real, I mean, it's almost like shoulder height on me. Mm-hmm. Yeah, it was real tall. It was a big old bush of it or whatever, or multiple bushes or whatever. And I was just sitting there talking on the phone and looked like within an arm length away from me was a hummingbird hitting the nectar on the lantana.
1: Yeah.
0: And I was trying to get off the phone quick so I could get the video out and take a video of it, but which is a weird thing we do nowadays. You used to live in the moment. You didn't you wouldn't take a picture that you would have to develop, you have that big camera on your shoulder or something, shoulder mounted camera. You wouldn't be walking around with that, but so he was darting around, and by the time I got off the phone and put it on video or whatever, he was gone. But it was pretty cool. The old lantana. I mean, I guess in Florida and areas it can be super bad. Here, I mean, it is an invasive species by definition, but it gets checked here by the cold weather.
1: It truly does. Lantana was when I you know, started planting lantana.
0: That was
1: bulletproof. Yeah.
0: And it gets that lace bug now.
1: Yeah. It's really, and even the varieties, probably New Gold is probably still your best variety, but some of the others, Silver Mounds and things like that, they just melt out. I think the cold's gotten to, you know, just multiple things. But yeah, you used to throw four lantana in, you had a bed full of flowers, you know.
0: Right.
1: Not anymore. You got to kind of baby it and.
0: I should feel lucky.
1: Yeah.
0: Because it came right by this ditch again that I have in my front yard, and then sprouted up later, like where I put my trash cans for the people to pick up or whatever. Mm-hmm. One came up over there, and then one came up in another part of my yard. I never planted any of it, but. That's bees and the butterflies just zoom around between it.
1: Go crazy on that, yeah. Because, yeah, I have that, and I have the cigar plant and the firecracker plants. And, boy, the hummingbirds and bees, and, yeah, they go crazy on those things.
0: Yeah, I gave a talk, and they gave me one of those firecracker plants.
1: They're nice. If you can win them over, but, yeah. Generally, mine freeze back to the ground. I have one, the cigar plant, that's probably about 3.5 foot tall by 3 feet wide. Ooh. Freezes back every winter, but get in there and cut it out and let it come back. And right now it's absolutely gorgeous. It just has hundreds of buds on it.
0: How long does it take before it starts flowering again?
1: Usually by Memorial Day at the latest. I mean, it depends on how bad the winter is.
0: Okay, so that's early then.
1: Yeah, yeah.
0: I over one of these hibiscus.
1: Yep.
0: I usually try to buy two or three to mix in that are blooming that you buy that coming out of the greenhouse or whatever from Florida.
1: That are ready.
0: And this year I didn't do that. I got busy doing, I actually planted some swamp hibiscus behind them.
1: Okay.
0: So they're tall and they bloom, but they're not like a bloom like a, it's a beautiful flower, but it's not prolific like the others. And one of them was showing color there, but it just never opened. I have a bunch of them, but they haven't shown any color yet. So it's kind of like, okay, I'm kind of growing hibiscus for the color. Yeah, I have a nice foliage, but it's not a flower.
1: that's the reason it's underplanted, probably, because like I said, if you get a couple flowers on it, you're lucky. On a regular hibiscus, you're going out each morning and picking up 10, 12 buds that have fallen off because they got done blooming. So
0: right,
1: yeah. So
0: yeah,
1: but that was a plant. The last 3 years I've lost all my hibiscus in the wintertime. And
0: they went not growing up, nothing from the ground.
1: But then the 4 years before that, they wintered over every year. So it's just just Mother Nature.
0: Yeah, it depends on if they get hit by that morning sun, they're more apt to die or whatever. If they're frozen, they get hit by the morning sun. But it's kind of like citrus and stuff. You got the little microclimates of the yard.
1: Yes, true.
0: Anyway. Yeah. All right. Well, that's Mr. Kurt Neville, NNN Landscape and Design. Nice enough to come in and share his knowledge with the listening audience. And I'm Bill Lampson Scribner from Possum's Landscape and Pest Control Supply. And this is The Big Talker, WTMA.
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14: 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We're back with more of the Garden Clinic. Once again, here's Bill Lanson Scribner.
0: All right. This is the Garden Clinic, and you can listen tomorrow to the replay if you like from 11 to 12. Keep Miss Lillian Garcia off my back by mentioning that. If you want to try to sneak in at the last minute, 843-556-1250. We've just been kind of chatting today, but you know, this is a transitional time. You don't want to send your trees and shrubs and grass to bed hungry. It's a good time to do your fall fertilizing. Seeing like those buds that we talked about in the camellias and a lot of new growth on all kind of plants now. That surge of new growth. So want to give them something like 1709 and Seahume or something is always a good combination.
1: Yeah, definitely.
0: And then a little cotton bird mulch on top of that to give them that compost tea every time it rains. And then, you know, treat for mosquitoes. We've had West Nile virus in Georgetown and in below us in Beaufort. So kind of reason to believe that might be around here, too.
1: Most likely,
0: And, you know, it's kind of weird. That's a weird thing. Some people it affects and some people it really doesn't affect. Yeah. But if you're one of the ones it affects, it could be pretty bad
1: not
0: situation.
1: Good. Yeah, not good.
0: So, keep on that. The grass and beds, and again, pre-emerge, good time to get. We're getting the soil temperature starting to get lower. So the, it dropped like 10 degrees just last week. And so you got to look at your winter weeds will be germinating as long as there's adequate moisture and soil temperature's right. So you want to get your pre-emergent out now because you're supposed to put it out 2 weeks before the event happens. So unless you got a great crystal ball, it's a good time just to go ahead and
1: Get it done. Yep.
0: Yeah. And, you know, if your yard hadn't been fertilized in a long time, you can use a little fertilizer with it pre-emerge, make the one-time pass.
1: Yep.
0: And what are y'all doing at NNN? What are y'all doing particular to the fall?
1: Basically, what you're saying, just trying to get the yards ready or planning on getting them ready.
0: It's slowing down. Slowing down?
1: Yeah. A little bit. That's actually kind of weird, too, though. The grass is actually still actively growing.
0: It's liking the cooler weather.
1: Yeah, it's liking it. Yeah, and usually this time of year, it's just kind of just hanging there. But especially these yards, we do quite a few yards that we do every other week instead of every week, and a bit of a battle trying to keep them. Yeah, especially with the Empire Zoysia, it's a little thick. Yeah, but that's good.
0: Keeps
1: the weeds out. It just there's that feel to it. I guess if you're a gardener and you just kind of thinking, yeah, spring or fall's coming, so it's ready. I know Matthew is working on the vegetable garden. He's getting, it seems weird to be planting, well, he's not planting, but he's seeding pots of all the greens, collards,
0: kale,
1: yeah, his lettuces.
0: Nothing like lettuce fresh out the garden.
1: Oh, it's amazing. Yes, yeah, you really get spoiled. You really do.
0: Uh-huh.
1: But then he kind of judges it on the bagworms. We were just talking about that. Right. See, when the bagworms start to disappear or blow off the trees, wherever, that's the time to really hit your vegetable garden hard and get ready for summer. But he's still got tomatoes, so
0: right.
1: That's amazing, I thought. And
0: good fall crop.
1: Yeah, a lot of peppers.
0: So the tomatoes, did he replant, or those have gone along?
1: No, he's kept them
0: going. So he keeps them shaded or something? Cool.
1: A little bit, yeah. They're up in a little different spot than the direct sun, so they get a little help there. But with the heat we had this year, I was shocked that I thought for sure they'd just wither up and go away. But
0: right.
1: Got them coming back on, so.
0: Good. Got to like that, man. Nothing like a fresh tomato off the vine or whatever.
1: Yeah, that is spaghetti squash, so.
0: So then you got the bagworms you mentioned. I definitely just the other day got a call on those. It's a pecan tree, very common.
1: Yeah.
0: Getting all those walnut trees and all those kind of cherry trees and stuff. Not that we have a lot of cherry trees around here. A few that are on the edge of probably death.
1: Never get very big, yeah.
0: Growing as an annual. Hibiscus. Yeah, it's weird. It's just weird, huh? So does he do like carrots and stuff like that too, or
1: he will, but I don't think he seeds any of that stuff.
0: Right.
1: Beets, I think he just plants directly into the good old soil. Yeah, but he likes, especially with the lettuce and stuff, to give it a head start and be able to baby it a little bit, especially when it's 90 degrees out.
0: Right.
1: Like I said, even he said it's getting there, so.
0: Yeah, it's getting there. It's going to come. It's going to come. One day, I got a bunch of tea hollows in my yard. One day we'll pull in or pull
1: just
0: out, and I'll smell them, and I'll know we finally made it to the fall.
1: We survived.
0: Yeah, another summer, a long, hot summer. Anyway, it's really no time to give us a call, I guess, but yeah, again, Sunday, if you'd like to listen, you got 11 to 12 right here on the big TMA. Lillian, are you prepared? Could you give us the other stations that they can listen to us on?
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0: Oh, we got an app now.
18: Oh, there's always been an app. We got to mention it, I suppose.
0: Yeah. You got to let people know what you got, right? Speaking of that, there's possums.
1: There you go. Yes.
0: How about, again, how do they reach you, Kurt? And I know you got a website now.
1: We have a website.
0: No longer under repair. What's that website?
1: It's In and In Landscape and Design.
0: So it's In and?
1: In, yeah.
0: Mm-hmm. In and then written out and?
1: I think it's the symbol.
0: Yeah.
1: Mm-hmm.
0: Squiggly thing.
1: Yeah, the little squig, yep, yeah.
0: N&N
1: Landscape and Design. Yep.
0: And you can pull up a website?
1: Yep.
0: It's got pictures of you and the boys?
1: It's kind of whimsical, so yeah. Tells the story of Danny getting bit by a snake and things like that, so you know.
0: It does tell the story?
1: Yeah, it's on there somewhere, yeah.
0: Okay.
1: I probably need to go look at it again. Yeah.
0: Good deal. And the phone number to reach you?
1: 843-813-7384.
0: 7384. And again, I'm Bill Lamson, Scribner from Possums, and you can just go to our website, possumsupply.com. 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
20: From ABC News, I'm Chuck Severson. $8 a gallon for fuel sounds like you've pressed the wrong button on a time machine, but H.G. Wells isn't afoot. That's the price of diesel fuel in California, a state that provides Americans with a third of their vegetables and two-thirds of their fruits. Plus, it runs trucks that carry other stuff, too. And the national average for diesel is $6 a gallon. Jason Kurtz is a farmer in Forest City, Missouri. One piece of farm equipment alone uses 200 gallons of diesel a day.
2: We have to harvest. We have to run the machines. We have to use the diesel. So bottom line is it cuts into our bottom line.
21: Economists warn high diesel prices mean higher costs for shipping goods. This will hit the wallets of Americans as the price of everyday items go up. With inflation sitting at 3.4%, the latest government data showing paychecks aren't keeping up. Wages down 0.3% compared to a year ago when adjusted for inflation.
20: ABC's Jacqueline Lee. President Trump, on a weekend trip to Ireland for a golf tournament, says he thinks fuel prices will drop and the Iran war will stop right after the November midterm elections, offering no explanation.
22: I think very soon. I think it'll be probably right after midterms. They're trying to hold out as long as they can.
20: Also not offering evidence of this claim about Iran.
22: They were 2 weeks away from having a nuclear weapon.
20: The acting U.S. Navy Secretary confirms Iranian missiles hit U.S. aircraft in Jordan this week and that Iranians attacked and damaged the Navy's Fifth Fleet base in Bahrain. Attacks on a key Saudi oil pipeline were launched from Iraqi territory, says Iraq's government. Iraq, in response, has closed two key border crossings with Iran, halting all passenger and commercial traffic, says Iran's state-run media. No Atlantic hurricanes have formed this year, and none are likely this week, says the National Hurricane Center, due to an enormous El Nino warming the Pacific. 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
20: President Trump calls on the Smithsonian to install a colossal statue of George Washington outside the National Museum of American History, in a special exhibit honoring the nation's first president. Trump made the demand overnight in social media posts. Active fighting between Israel and the Iran-backed Lebanese militant group Hezbollah has simmered down, but the Israeli military, occupying large areas of southern Lebanon, regularly bombs and destroys houses, say Lebanese government media. No comment from Israel. A rare moment tomorrow at the U.S. Open tennis tournament in New York City for the men's final. At the scene, ABC's Morgan Norwood.
25: Ben Shelton punching his ticket to the men's final after an electric all-American showdown under the lights at Arthur Ashe Stadium.
26: Shelton
25: defeating Francis Tiafoe in a four-set thriller. Tiafoe taking the first set, but Shelton dominating in the final three. Now Shelton becoming the first black man since Arthur Ashe in 1972 to reach the U.S. Open final, and just the second American man in two decades to make the championship match here in New York.
20: Shelton will play the number one seed, Alexander Zverev of Germany. The New York Yankees marked the 25th anniversary of 9/11 yesterday with Brielle Saracini throwing out the ceremonial first pitch alongside her husband, Sean McGuire. Both lost their fathers on 9/11. They met at a camp for kids whose parents died in the attacks. Chuck Sievertson, ABC News.
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9: 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You can give us a call. You even get a 15-minute, 20-minute phone conversation about your own retirement. This is all complimentary, guys. And Adam, so excited to be here with you today. We have a lot to get to.
10: Yeah, we got a grab bag show today, Luann. We can either talk about private equity or we can talk about modern feminism. What would you like to talk about? Two things I'm uniquely qualified to rant about. So we could cover modern feminism and social sciences or private equity markets and private credit. And where do we go? Where do we go from here?
9: Private equity, maybe? I don't know. I know you want to start with the other one.
10: Safe play.
9: Yeah.
10: How about I weave them together somehow, you know?
9: There you go. That's it.
10: Somehow we'll talk about the absolute private credit boom and the Lindsey Clancy case will somehow blend those two things together.
9: Yeah. Very upsetting.
10: Bummer, right?
9: Yeah, very upsetting. Wow. Yep.
10: We're not even going to go there, you know?
9: Okay.
10: But private equity, right? It used to be kind of like a fringe, uncorrelated asset class. Things only the super wealthy had exposure to because you needed like a lawyer at the deal table. These things weren't like chopped up into little digestible small investment sleeves. Like you had to kind of push all your chips to the middle of the table. And private equity was really once only available to, you know, the super rich, the people in the know, the people in lower Manhattan. And I think there still is a major element to private equity where it is more available to the super rich. You are swimming with sharks as well. But for some reason, Main Street investors are really, really interested in getting exposure to it. And you better believe the private equity salespeople, the deal makers, are giving out as much exposure as the Main Street is willing to take. And it's not only Main Street investors. It's the insurance companies. It's the endowment funds at the universities. It's the state pension funds. Everyone is taking on more and more private equity exposure than they ever have in history. Now, there's one reason behind this too, though. Multiple behind it. But one big reason that all the private equity people will lean into is they'll say there's just way more private equity options at your disposal than public securities. Did you know, Luann, don't quote me on any of these numbers. If I were a good radio host, I'd have actual numbers in front of me that I could, like, lean into. But I told you I slept, like, 2 hours last night. And, like, I can't leave my house without a knockdown, drag-out fight. No matter how early I get going. I had to get my girls to preschool today.
9: Oh.
10: And I, like, started the momentum train 30 minutes before we had to leave.
9: Right.
10: And undoubtedly, you get to the final minute, and it's like, I want to change my shoes. I don't like these socks. I want to look at my lunch. I want to pull everything out of my backpack and strewn it across the living room. And then Daddy loses his cool, and then all of a sudden, the momentum begins again.
9: Yep.
10: All these gentle parenting influencers on social media, I want to fight one in the public forum. I want to take them to, like, the arena and fight them on a live stream. Better yet, I'd like to just put, like, an embedded camera in their house and just see how gentle they really are.
9: Yeah, let's just see. When do they lose it?
10: So anyways, the private equity people, what they'll say is there were more publicly traded securities and debt instruments on the open marketplace 20, 30 years ago than there are today. More and more companies are opting to not go public. A lot of large companies were going, I don't want to bring my stock to the open marketplace and go public for a multitude of reasons. One, I could get the money on the private market, so I don't need to do this. Two, I don't want to answer to Wall Street. Wall Street just wants me to post a bigger quarter, quarter in and quarter out, and that's not good business. Businesses don't just grow every single quarter like clockwork, like they're taking the stairs up. Through the evolution of a business, you're going to have periods of time where you hit ceilings of complexity and you need to take a breather and kind of collect yourself and then prepare yourself for the next growth phase. That's not what Wall Street wants. Wall Street wants you to either have a consistent, steady, quarterly growth, quarter in and quarter out, or they want you to wow them with some sort of moonshot idea, like when Amazon and Jeff Bezos played Wall Street like a fiddle.
9: Mm-hmm.
10: He just kept saying, we're not going to make any money, and you guys are going to be really unhappy with us, but we're going to change the world you live in. And Wall Street gave him lots and lots of time to do that, and sure enough, it worked out really well for him. Elon Musk is another person who seems to know how to play Wall Street like a fiddle. He's telling us we're going to have 1 million people occupying Mars, and Wall Street just eats out of his hand when he says things like that. You know, like, oh, you're going to have a robot in your house and we'll be able to deliver it in 6 months' time. And, his estimations on when he could do these deliveries always are way in advance of reality. But then he turns around and he actually delivers on what he said, but it's always just a little bit more delayed. But Wall Street loves it anyways. Like, he plays them like a fiddle. So a lot of companies aren't as, I don't know, what's the word, innovative as Elon Musk, mm-hmm. or they don't have an idea that's as mesmerizing as what Jeff Bezos said. So they're like, I don't want to go public. I just want some private capital, and I want to run my business well and not jump on a quarterly call with a bunch of Wall Street analysts who, by the way, I wanted to be a Wall Street analyst in a previous life,
9: mm-hmm.
10: and I watched everyone get a job ahead of me who's like father-in-law or father or brother had said job. Like, it's a good old boys club, fortunate sperm baby profession. And I was like, okay, maybe, this isn't for me. Now, thank God I'm not an analyst.
9: Right.
10: They all sit around and say the same thing. Oh, I think it's a buy. I think it's a hold. That's why, like, 80% of stocks are either buys and holds. Very, very rarely will an analyst put his neck on the line and say it's a sell. They all just kind of sit around in unison and say the same thing. They wrinkle their eyebrows and they point to the same numbers, and none of them are really doing heavy work. Same with the rating agencies, by the way. We learn how unimportant the rating agencies and the analysts are every time there's a black swan event. So private equity, you don't got to deal with these people. You also don't have to deal with your stock price being quoted in the elevator and the temperament of your staff being high or low based on where the stock price is. My dad worked at United Technologies. He could tell you the price of United Technologies on a day-by-day basis because he got some stock in his 401k plan, and there was a little stock purchase program, and he'd snap up some stock. And next thing you know, all of his buddies are pot committed to the United Technologies ticker. So naturally, when UTC or UTX is doing well, everyone's skipping to work, slapping five. Hey, let's join the golf league and do great work together. When the stock's against the ropes and there's red on the ticker tape, everyone's miserable and questioning leadership. So that's not a very good way to run a company either. So you can almost see why more and more companies are going, I ain't going public. I'm just going to do private capital raises, be it private credit or private equity, and I'm going to get my money that way. Now, why is there so much money flooding the private equity markets? And they're calling it a K-shaped recovery right now, Luann. I don't know if you've heard that terminology where the rich are getting way richer and the poor are getting more and more poor and inflation's beating the heck out of them. I'm not here to start a class warfare or tell you to vote for Mom Dami, but that's true. That's very, very true. The rich are getting very, very rich and the poor are having a more and more difficult time making ends meet because everything costs more. So those very, very rich people have their hands on lots and lots and lots of money. And the prototypical allocation throughout history to private equity instruments used to be 5 to 10%. You look at the family offices out there these days. These are the operations that handle wealth for billionaires and people with hundreds of millions of dollars. They'll have their own investment office, which, by the way, would be a good time to give out my name and number. That's what we built, but we built a family office for the mass affluent. What the wealthy individuals of the world don't suffer is what most Main Street investors suffer. That being, here's what Main Street investors do. They got a financial guy. They got a person who helped put their will and their trust together. And then they got an accountant person. And then maybe they got an insurance guy and they got a healthcare person. And then they got this other financial guy in their other ear. And then they got a bunch of money in their 401k behind a 1-800 number where their call gets routed to India. And then the expectation is for them to act as the quarterback or act as the glue that puts all these people together. And what they wind up not getting is there's a lot of overlap in these different worlds. It's very, very helpful if your estate planning person knows what's going on your tax return. It's very, very helpful if your investment guy works hand in hand with your estate planner. 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We can help you with your health care. If you're under 65, how does Obamacare work? How do we game this? If you're over 65, how does Medicare Part A, Part B, long-term care, how does all this stuff work? We do it all, y'all. You go into one building, you get it all done. Can you see why that's better? Yet, I have to come on the radio week in and week out, ramble on, and have to put my foot in my mouth and apologize to my wife. Every now and again, I say something that gets me in hot water, and I don't lose much sleep, but every now and again, I was like, oh, that was an inappropriate thing to say. I have a conscience, people. There was one show where your people pulled it. In hindsight, I'm not going to bring it up because they'll pull it again. I was sounding off on the mass shooting that happened down south, being in the Beaufort area, and just the lack of reporting on it. There was no candlelight vigil. There was no hey, this is tragic. It was just happened and it went away immediately. And I started sounding off on that and how awful it was. And, they were you can't say any of the things that you said. I, I, I, I sugarcoated what I actually said. I had some very inappropriate things to say, but anyway. What do you mean? Yes, Lou, and you're supposed to have my back.
9: I'm giggling.
10: You're supposed
9: though.
10: To have my darn back.
9: I'm sorry. I don't.
10: And name and number, okay, before I go
9: yeah,
10: into
9: keep going.
10: Something that's going to get me in trouble.
9: Keep going.
10: 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My capitalist pig, utopian dream, is to get one of my books in the hands in as many people's hands as possible. Okay, now here's the goal, right? I have no zany dreams of becoming a best-selling author. You know, there's like 10 authors who make any money. So if you're thinking about writing a book because you want to get rich, don't. Mm-hmm. Don't write a book. Go do something else. Become an HVAC person. You'll do very, very well here in the South. But I know my books give people a taste of what we're doing here in our financial planning office. So when individuals get their hands on my book, some of you won't even read it. You'll just throw it away. It'll sit in the need to read pile. A few of you will actually read it and go, man, I never looked at my money this way. I can see why this guy who built this business that has tax preparation, estate planning, investment services, all under one roof, I can see why this would be better than what I'm currently doing or what I'm doing on my own. So I know if I could get these books in as many hands as possible, few are eager to read it and want to kick my company's tires. So I wrote two books. One of those books called Retire, Y'all, Your Guide to Retiring in the State of South Carolina. It is the first and only book ever penned about retiring in the great state of South Carolina. If you plan on retiring in South Carolina, you should read it. The other book I wrote is called Spend Your Money, Y'all. Don't be the wealthiest person in the cemetery. Because if there's anything I've seen, having done this now 20 plus years, most God-fearing, flag-waving conservative people are not going to run out of money, have to eat cat food, and welcome people to Walmart. Most God-fearing, flag-waving conservative people peck at their money like chickens, take a few trips around the sun, get dealt a diagnosis, and die with hundreds of thousands of dollars, die with millions of dollars, leaving a tremendous number of experiences on the table. They didn't go on that extravagant trip. They didn't check the items off the bucket list. They didn't renovate their kitchen so they can entertain better in it, have better Christmases in it. They forewent gratification for future reward. And guess what? When you're 70, 75 years old, future reward ain't promise. So my rally cry, what I'm trying to get people to do, is have a better relationship with their money where they can start spending it, enjoying it, create experiences, give it to children, churches, and charities. Generate a little extra money on a month-by-month basis so you have financial peace. Isn't that the North Star? Happiness. It doesn't seem many of the people who are on the bleeding edge of feminism are very happy right now. Same with the race hustlers, right? Like the people who are like always upset about racism. The race hustlers have a supply and demand issue. There's not enough racism out there to quench their thirst. So they're like chomping at the bit to manufacture racism, right? Like that's what we saw with the Southern Law Company. Like they were literally paying people to wear Ku Klux Klan robes because they needed more racism to feed their need. The whole feminism thing, I was talking to Claire about it this weekend. This, you know, I said I was talking to Claire about it. That way I can say what I'm about to say. Although my woman.
9: My woman
10: at home. Let me talk about feminism. I was talking about it with my woman. She's more base than all of you. Like, let me tell you that. Like, you wouldn't know it. Because she'll, like, bless your heart, Southern Belle, mm-hmm. like, dresses the part. And like, but she's, this is based. We're just talking about this, you know, angry liberal white woman in the neighborhood.
9: Mm-hmm.
10: And it's like she's always pissed at something. And remember when Trump got elected, everyone was like, don't steal our joy.
9: Yeah,
10: you don't even have any joy. Don't get me wrong, I would love to steal your joy, but I'm not seeing much. You look angry, you look old, you look unhealthy, your like freaking kids are unhappy, like everyone's unhappy in your ecosystem. So tell me again about how wonderful feminism is. So how'd I get here and how do I get out of it?
9: Well, you were talking about happiness, helping people spend their money.
10: That should be your North Star. Thank you, man. Mm-hmm. Your North Star should be happiness, not social justice causes and, you know, fighting over someone who's in the news, the latest, greatest psyops that the men on TV wearing makeup are telling you to be pissed about. It should be happiness. So when you look at your money, what generates happiness? Staring at a big number on a statement? Being bipolar with whatever the heck's going on in the markets, day-to-day gyrations, and being affected by, you know, sentiment, which changes like the wind? Ooh, the market's going to go up forever. Ooh, I'm feeling worried about the market. Even right now, the S&P is hitting all-time new highs. You talk to the mainstream, you talk to a lot of our clients, they're like, I'm worried. You're worried about what? The market.

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1: Really, really thrilled with your new boss. That's a joke. Like, a lot of these private equity people are really good at flying spreadsheets, but when it comes time to like operating a business, it's like, yeah, you actually have customers that you need to serve well. Remember that part. You know, I know you can't see them in your spreadsheet, but like Mr. and Mrs. Jones down there have been loyal customers for 15 years and we need to serve them well. And I know your spreadsheet doesn't say anything about that, but like, remember that we're in like the pool cleaning business and that's important. So, I told you I got like 3 hours of sleep, right, Luann?
2: I'm so sorry. What happened?
1: I'm all over the place.
2: Somebody woke up.
1: Yeah, always. I have a kid in my bed every night of the week.
2: Oh, no.
1: Someone's getting up and getting in my bed.
2: Oh, that's 4 days. 4 days out of seven.
1: Pretty much. Yeah. Pretty much. But anyways, private equity operators stink. Modern feminism is not lending itself to happy outcomes. Private equity is getting loaded up in all the endowment funds and the insurance companies are buying it up. And now more and more Main Street investors are wetting their whistle to it. And it used to be looked at as an uncorrelated asset. I don't think it's uncorrelated anymore, y'all. One of the only reasons you think it's uncorrelated is because most private equity funds are not required to send you a statement on a day-by-day basis that price their assets NAV. And there are certain individuals out there, real estate investors, we run into them all the time, where they shouldn't own stock. They shouldn't own ETFs. They shouldn't own mutual funds. They shouldn't own things that get traded in public markets. Why? Because they look at their darn account 3 times a day. They log in and they go, Adam, my account's up. What do I do? Adam, my account's down. What do I do? And like they'll call me up. They'll want to rejigger their investments every 3 weeks because the market popped or dropped. And you almost land on the idea like, hey, you should either delete the app, delete the Charles Schwab or the Fidelity or the Vanguard app so you can't even look at your crap, or you should just not own stuff that gets priced to market on a day-by-day basis. I have this crazy idea. If your home's value actually traded on a public market, less and less people would want to own a home. But luckily, home values don't change all that often, if ever, because the only time you actually know what your home is worth is when you put it on the darn market. Now, of course, you could pull comps and be like, oh, well, my neighbor's house sold for this and I've got one extra bedroom. Yeah, but you might have ugly finishings or something. Or a realtor who's sending it in, if there's any other type of realtor. I'm sorry, realtors. I don't know what y'all do, really. You know, you post the property online with a bunch of nice pictures and then you create turmoil between the buyer and the seller. That is your job. Like, you, instead of getting people to the deal table joyfully, you create little psychological rifts between the two people. And you say things like, I don't know, you better put an offer on this because people are circling it. Like, it's been listed for 150 days. And now all of a sudden, when I'm somewhat interested in it, people are circling it. Mm-hmm. Sure. Okay. Mm-hmm. All right. Who'd we insult today? Not enough people, Luann. Not enough people. There's more of this to come. On the other side of the break, we're going to talk more about this private equity phenomenon. And from my point of view, most Main Street investors ought to just avoid it. They really should. You're not getting good deals. Like, that's the other thing about private equity. Because it's so unregulated, it still is an environment where it's like the big companies buy at a discount. The little guy is buying at a premium. Now, does that mean it can't go up from that premium? No, but, you know, most good investments, your return is made on the purchase. So if you're buying things at an overpriced rate, like how much can you possibly expect yield from that investment when you're already buying it behind the eight ball? I don't know. One man's opinion.

0: Well, come kick my company's tires. This is actually a financial infomercial that I'd bargain to say I might be in the top 10 worst financial infomercial talk show radio hosts in the entire country, because I'll ramble on and I'll have this moment of realization like, oh my God, I'm doing an infomercial right now. I should probably try to come across as more likable and not insult every single person listening to the show. But the one thing I have going for me, which has kept me on the air, as much as I'm a very dislikable person, I'm going to be on TV here in short order, and you'll see my punchable face on your boob tube. But one thing I got going for me is I built a business that's pretty impressive. And I believe it's impressive because my mother told me. And I think we're the absolute best in all of coastal South Carolina, including North Georgia, including South North Carolina. All up and down the coast, I think we're doing something that no one else in my market has done or probably will do because of the amount of time, energy, and effort and capital that I put into it. Most financial people, they make a little bit of money and they like work-life balance. That's everyone. Everyone's trying to do as little work as possible to make as much money as possible. Not me. I'm trying to burn the candle from both ends and just sputter out and run out of gas and fall in a coffin and be buried, rest peacefully one day. We're trying to work our tail off to create an experience that no one else can rival. So what we built is a family office for the mass affluent. We do it all, y'all. So we can help you with your investments, of course. You can't swing a dead cat in Charleston or Myrtle Beach or Savannah without bumping into some financial guy. I can help you with your investments. I could put together a 60-40 model for you. 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You can't swing a dead cat without bumping into somebody who can help you with your investments. But can you walk into their office and can they do their taxes for you with a tax preparation team? Probably not. Do they have an estate planner on staff? Can they put together your will, your trust for you? Probably not. Can they help you with your health care? No. So you come into my office, we do it all for you. And we do it all really well. I know sometimes people think like a jack of all trades is an expert at none. Not in this case, y'all. Each one of these individuals is a stone cold killer who's laser focused on what they do. You can't be good at what you do if the right hand doesn't know what the left hand's doing. How do you expect to go through a wonderful planning experience if your financial person doesn't know your tax preparer by name? How do you expect to have an incredible estate plan if you don't have a good life plan? And your estate planner doesn't know your tax person. And none of these people operate making jazz together, laying hands on your financial life. They all operate in silos on islands. That doesn't lend itself to excellent outcomes. So come through our planning process. See if what we're doing here is a hair different. The way you kick our tires, the way you go through our planning process is you call my office up or visit our website, you'll get a book in the mail. I wrote two books. One of those books is specific for the state of South Carolina. It's called Retire Y'all, Your Guide to Retiring in the State of South Carolina. We give the thing away for free. The other book is called Spend Your Money, Y'all. Don't be the wealthiest person in the cemetery. This is for all of you penny pinchers fighting with your spouse about, like, did you need to go out to, you know, TJ Maxx again, honey? Did you need to order that second beer after the golf tournament, honey? Like, ugh, stop. Stop. You get one life. One mortal existence. I know we've got a lot of believers who listen to me on the radio on their way to and from church, which I'm sorry to all the pastors out there. You're getting a bunch of people coming into your congregation with like blood pumping through their veins angrily based on something I said, but hopefully you're doing your job, calming them down, let them have a bigger view of the world than my high-pitched Yankee voice. But so many of you are coming to and from church and you know that one day you're going to be with Jesus. But you know what? While you're on this earth, I think God calls us to be billboards for your faith, for one, right? And what's an incredible way to be a billboard for your faith? By being charitable, by being giving, by living a life that others admire from afar. What is one of the ways you can live a life that others admire? Create incredible experiences and you go, hey, kids, come with me. You're not resentful about money. You're not counting your kid's wallet. Like, this is going to hit really close to home to many a mother-in-law. This is going to bother many a mother-in-law right now. So if you're a mother-in-law, earmuffs. You're like questioning how your kids spend their money. You're questioning your daughter-in-law's like taste in furniture. Or you're questioning your son-in-law's like how much money he's making at his profession. Is that all right? Is that what you're supposed to be doing? Ooh, we're getting serious right now. All the while, you have $1 million in your 401k and you're driving an extra 5 miles to get, you save a couple bucks on gas. I'm not anti-austerity. I'm not anti-frugality. I get delaying instant gratification for future reward. I drive a car with 300,000 miles on it. Like, I get it. I get it. But when you're 65, 75 years old, I have just bore witness, Luann, to way too many people kicking the bucket with millions of dollars. Mm. And I'd argue to say, like, that is almost a sadder story than the person who ran out of money. In a way, you don't want to be a ward of the state. You don't want to be a burden to your kids. But it's not binary. It's not like either I die rich or I'm a burden to my kids. There is a healthy middle ground that too many people are not entertaining. That is the purpose of the book, Spend Your Money All. And you need to start thinking about the equity that you have in your house. Like, all of the wealth you've acquired should get utilized. And some of the utilization of it should be to leave a legacy. I get it. A wise man leaves money to his children's children. I'm not here telling you to spend all your money, reverse mortgage your house, you know, take a bunch of credit card debt out and die so no one owes it. Although that is romantic. I do like the idea of doing that, but I don't really exactly know how that all works. There is a healthy balance. And that, prototypically, when we do math for people and people go through our planning process, watch how quickly you start going, you know, I'm going to buy myself a new set of golf clubs because these ones are getting long in the tooth. I'm going to plan that cruise, that Viking River cruise. And I know it's a little bit more expensive than the Princess Line, but this is getting me to places I want to see. And I want to live my golden years in the lap of luxury. All right, I got to take a gulp of air. 843-300-1182. 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
4: James chapter 5, verses 7 and 8 reads, "Be patient then, brothers and sisters, until the Lord's coming. See how the farmer waits for the land to yield its valuable crop, patiently waiting for the autumn and spring rains. You too, be patient and stand firm, because the Lord's coming is near." There's a lot in Scripture about putting into life, working hard. James actually is my favorite book of the Bible personally that's a non-gospel book because it talks a lot about a challenge to do action. Words mean nothing. What good is it if a man claims to have faith but has no deeds? But in here, it's talking about action often in the book, but also it's be patient and wait. See how the farmer waits for the land to yield its valuable crop. So many of us are anxiously awaiting the moment we retire or anxiously awaiting for Medicare or whatever it is in the future, but patiently waiting, but having the vision like a farmer in this case, waiting for the land to yield its valuable crop, patiently waiting for the autumn and spring rains. And we know now the autumn and spring rains come with storms and trials. You're patiently waiting for the fruit to come of the hard work and the energy that you've already put in. That's the importance of retirement planning, is to understand that we may be waiting to get to the point of being retired, but there's going to be storms in the way. We have to be patient. We have to have the vision to know the direction that we are heading. But are you being patient when the politics are going crazy, when the markets are doing what they're doing, when the tax code might change, when this, that, or the other? There's always volatility. There's always things going on. So I challenge you to continue to be patient, but have the vision for where we are heading. Thank you.
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5: Hi there, I'm Luann Fulmer here with Adam Curran, and so happy to have you with us. Can't wait to hear about this new deliverable that you've created, a brand new product for your office.
0: Yeah, so, you know, I've pounded the drum enough, I think, that help you with investment, for taxes, for estate planning, for healthcare. So you say that on the air to tens of thousands of people, you'll get these people who go like, yeah, I want you to do my taxes and my estate plan, but I don't want you to do my investment. And, you know, it just doesn't work for us. I'm not going to become like an a la carte cafeteria style operation. Now, I will say the estate plan is a la carte. You can just go, hey, I want to get my estate plan done by your estate planning guy, and he'll do it for you, because that's a little more transactional, honestly. An estate plan doesn't need to be altered every year. In fact, many of you have an estate planning document that you prepared 10 years ago, and it's probably perfectly satisfactory. Like, you don't need to update it. You don't need to change anything. So that's a la carte. But our tax preparation team, you can't work with them unless we help you with your investment. And yeah, it's a deal killer for some people. Some people are like, I'm a do-it-yourselfer. Or some people are like, I work with a financial guy who I know, like, and trust, and, you know, I'll just continue to suffer this, like, crappy tax experience because I just don't want to have a difficult conversation with the financial guy. And I get it. I get it, but I'm also a capitalist pig. And just because you, like, bat your eyes at me and give me a puppy look doesn't mean I'm going to let you work with our tax people. Because if I let every single person in here work with our tax people but not our investment people, well, then our current clients will suffer. The whole purpose of us creating the tax preparation business within our business was to operate different. And what we find with most tax preparation shops is they hang their shingle and people beat their door down, especially if they're any good. People beat their door down, and next thing you know, you've got this hodgepodge group of clients. You got the little old lady with the rental property and a social security check. You got the young couple building their Airbnb empire. You got the small business owner with the 10 people on payroll. You got the retiree with you know, a bunch of 1099s from pensions and Social Security and brokerage accounts. So you've got this, like, you know, non-uniform group of individuals, and the tax, and none of them want to file extensions. All of them get you their crap at sporadic points in time. None of them, like, have any uniformity as to when you get those 1099s. Most of them drag their feet. And then the tax preparer is just, like, overwhelmed, inundated, multitasking. 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So when we brought tax preparation in-house, what I said is, we want to pay you to not be busy. We want to pay you a retainer to be able to think. And what Lewis and I said is, how would you like to make more money, work less, and do higher level work? And, you know, I think if you were to ask him, he'd say, yeah, that's kind of what we're doing now. 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But it's an awesome experience. But nonetheless, we have people who are like, I just can't move my investments to you, or I'm a Vanguard guy. 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Like, I'm not going to put together this living, breathing, written tax plan that I'm going to spend a bunch of time, energy, and effort on. 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Whether it's through new technology or payroll, office space, freaking snack emporiums, each one of our lobbies. That's my goal in life, is to, like, you go in there and you've got 100 different snacks you can choose from. All my frugal clients are stealing snacks left and right, pocket them and stuff. You know, I get it. It's all good.
5: I'll take this. Yeah.
0: Yeah. I get it. It's okay. I was raised that way too. So here's what we're doing. It's cut from the similar cloth to what I went through when I selected my tax person. My tax person's a lawyer and a CPA. And what he said is, small business owners overwhelmingly do not take advantage of the law the way it's written. They are not utilizing tax strategies that really, really wealthy people utilize. And the reason is because most tax preparers are flying by the seat of their pants. They're overwhelmed. There's no uniformity in their clientele. And they become, like, put number in box to people. That's what they do. And maybe they'll give you, like, oh, you should do a SEP IRA. They'll do something real basic like that. But, you know, that's Bush League, quite frankly. So this guy comes to your business and he, like, shows you every single strategy you can employ, including, you know, structuring your business with different legal entities and, you know, really, really shrewd, advanced tax planning concept. I basically took a page right out of his book and I said, what if we created something like that? Where a retiree comes into our office, they don't have to work with us, they can keep doing what they're doing, but they're going to pay us a fee. And we'll show them every single credit, every single deduction stacking strategies, where you use a combination of donor-advised funds and SALT stacking. Every single forward-looking advanced planning strategy. So this is where we do Roth rollout conversions. We couple a Roth rollout conversion with a deduction stacking strategy. Legacy planning. How do we treat your beneficiaries? What kind of estate planning documents do we put in place to avoid taxation on those beneficiaries? And you can go through this process and walk away with a plan. Now, here's the deal with the plan. One, you're going to pay for. It's $5,000. If you don't think we earned our $5,000, we'll rip up the check. That's how confident I am in our planning process. $5,000 planning fee. If you don't like it, we'll rip up the check. Your business will do it for $10,000 because there's, you know, you're a small business owner. The floodgates of tax strategy get swung open, and you could do a lot of creative stuff as a small business owner. Put your kids on payroll as child models, Augusta rule, you know, all this stuff that we can educate you on. And I think it's going to be worth its weight in gold, because you go through the process one time, you get to keep the strategies forever. You can employ them with your current tax person. Now, here's what's going to happen, though, Luann. Remember I said I'm a capitalist pig?
5: Yes.
0: People are going to go through the process. They're going to go, okay, this is really, really shrewd. I want to do it. Go, okay, well, can't work with our tax people. Got to do it on your own. They're going to go, well, my tax people haven't suggested any of these ideas. Well, then you should work with our investment company then.
5: Mm-hmm.
0: We're going to kind of backdoor you into our investment company. 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
5: All right, finishing up our show with Adam Curran, and I love this interesting product you've created. Wrap up our show, Adam.
0: Gosh, another one in the books, Luann, that flew off the rails very, very early. Right about the time I mentioned modern feminism and my professional opinion on it, the show kind of just took a left-handed turn. We talked a little bit about private equity. I probably didn't cover the subject nearly as much as I should have. I would just tell you to proceed cautiously. And then you've got these people doing like lending, private lending, and, you know, charging home flippers 9-10%. And, you know, it's working really well. I've got some clients who've been doing that for a while, and they've been making wonderful rates of return. You know, I just think with many things in life, heck, even my own profession, you never want to mistake getting taken by a tidal wave as you being a good swimmer. And when I say that about my profession, like, you know, 10,000 people per day turning age 65 in the year 2020, 20,000 people per day turning age 65, there was probably some really, really intelligent television repair people out there who were way more better businessmen than me and way better, way more intelligent than me. But they all went bankrupt because no one needs their TV repaired anymore. They just buy a new Chinese piece of crap. So same thing with this private lending space. Like, don't mistake your success for your intellectual superiority. I think sometimes it's smart to self-reflect. Sometimes it's smart to pay a little bit of defense. I think private equity right now is going to have a reckoning. There's going to be this moment in time where you got all these nerds flying spreadsheets. They realize, oh, running a business is not all P&Ls. It's not all spreadsheets. It's actually knowing thy customer. It's delighting thy customer. It's keeping a engaged, happy workforce. It's not just cutting costs and penny pinching and getting squeezing every nickel out of a business until you run it into the ground. And more companies are getting taken over by private entities. And God help us, like, the veterinarians and the hospital practices are all getting scooped up by private equity, and we'll all face the downside of that, unfortunately. So we covered that. I didn't do it justice, though. I could probably sit here and talk about that for 5 hours. And then we talked about my tax deliverable. So if you like this random dribbling of a show, if you think what I'm talking about is on point and relevant to you, but you're just like, hey, Adam, I like what you have to say, but I'm a do-it-yourselfer, but I really would like to engage with your tax practice. I really would like to know if I'm taking advantage of the law the way it's written, taking advantage of every single credit, every single deduction, that I have at my disposal. We're offering a paid tax deliverable. You could call my office up. We could talk you through how that works. And it's got a satisfaction guarantee. So if you walk away and you go, this, the juice wasn't worth the squeeze, this wasn't worth what you said it was, we'll rip up the check. You don't have to pay us a nickel. But I'm so darn confident in our process, you're going to walk away and go, oh, this is actually pretty nifty. You're shining a light on some stuff I wasn't aware of. My tax guy isn't talking about this. My investment guy is not talking about it. So it was worth it to go through your process, and we're happy to pay that fee. Anyways, come kick my company's tires. Come through our planning process. Get one of my books in the mail. We wrote two books. We give these things away for free. One of the books is called Retire Y'all, Your Guide to Retiring in the State of South Carolina. First and only book ever penned about retiring in the great state of South Carolina. The other book is called Spend Your Money, Y'all. Don't be the wealthiest person in the cemetery. 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God bless America. 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
8: From ABC News, I'm Mike Dubusky. The key east-west oil pipeline in Saudi Arabia remains shut down today after yesterday the Saudis preemptively closed it amid what they call a series of attacks launched from inside Iraq. No one's claimed responsibility yet. That pipeline is a critical means of getting some oil through the region amid the closure of the Strait of Hormuz. It all comes as gas prices are on the rise in the U.S., with diesel fuel surpassing $6 a gallon this week.
9: Economists warn high diesel prices mean higher costs for shipping goods. This will hit the wallets of Americans as the price of everyday items go up. With inflation sitting at 3.4%, the latest government data showing paychecks aren't keeping up. Wages down 0.3% compared to a year ago when adjusted for inflation.
8: ABC's Jacqueline Lee. President Trump says Iran is probably responsible for that Saudi oil pipeline attack. The president is in Ireland today, meeting with leaders there. When asked about his opinion as to whether Ireland should reunify,
10: I don't want to cause any problems, but I will tell you, I'd love to see it unified. I have friends on both sides, great people. They're Irish people. How can they be bad, right? I'd love to see it unified.
8: Democratic Unionist Party leader Gavin Robinson responding, posting on social media, Northern Ireland's constitutional future will be decided by the people of Northern Ireland, not by commentary in London, Dublin, or Washington. President Trump also drawing scrutiny for how he got to Ireland.
11: President Trump flew to Dublin aboard the new Air Force One gifted to him by the Qatari government. This is the president's first international flight on the jet since security concerns prompted him to secretly switch planes while departing the NATO summit in Turkey back in July. And just this week, an emergency slide accidentally inflated on the same plane at Joint Base Andrews.
8: ABC's Marcus Moore. Demonstrations have sprung up around Dublin protesting President Trump's arrival. You're listening to ABC News.
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8: Cheers outside a Los Angeles courthouse yesterday after fans learned a jury decided to acquit rapper Lil Durk in the case of an ambush shooting 4 years ago. His attorney, Drew Feindling, quoting lyrics from his client after the decision.
14: If you remember what he said in that song, he said that they were trying to break him, take him, and keep him down. And they tried to break him, take him, and keep him down. And what happened today? He was found not guilty of all charges.
8: Durk remains in custody, though, facing a second federal trial for racketeering and firearms charges. That's scheduled for next month. A grisly scene in California leaves 2 people dead. ABC's Dustin Dorsey has the details.
15: The first of which was in San Jose on August 28th, where Ann Mary Matthew was strangled, stabbed, and left in a pool of blood. Shortly after, Anjana Hari in Milpitas was ringing over and killed. Investigators later linked both crimes together with 33-year-old Milpitas resident Anila Baby of the suspect. Deputy District Attorney Marissa McCune says,
16: forensic investigation and follow-up interviews, we were able to charge the defendant with both of those murders.
15: Police say Baby was covered in blood with injuries to her face when she was arrested after attempting to flee the scene in Milpitas.
8: And Anthropic CEO Dario Amodei committing to slowing down the development of generative artificial intelligence in the wake of several high-profile incidents where AI hacked into third-party websites. Mike Dubusky, ABC News.
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20: 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That was an interesting sound.
4: I'm sorry. 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
20: 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There's a little yellow rectangle. It says request a consultation. I'm looking at it right now. You can click that, answer a couple of questions. They'll be back in touch with you. And you can also give them a call at 843-779-8243. 843-779-8243. It is September now and in about almost a month away from Medicare enrollment. Are you all ready? Are you ready to take the calls and get people connected to the best health care that they can find?
4: Absolutely. It is go time. So it is time, guys. Things always change, and we need to make sure that those changes still align with your needs. So you guys actually should be on the lookout, because this is the month that you're going to receive something called an ANNOC. And that stands for the Annual Notice of Change. That Annual Notice of Change will have your current plan and how it's changed for the year 2022. Doesn't mean it's getting worse by any means. Sometimes they get better. Sometimes they just switch around the benefits. Maybe consumers are saying, you know, we are okay not having as much vision. We want more dental. Or we'd rather have a higher copay for this to make our doctor specialist visits richer. We'll give up this to have that. They ask your opinion throughout the year, and they take feedback from us. I'm constantly part of conferences where they ask me. I'm on the Council for Insurance Agents, where they gather my information. They ask about all the plans, what your needs are, and what you guys, you know, any complaints or positive things you have to say, and they try to make a difference, because these carriers, if I can explain this to you, they fight to have stars. So whenever Michael and I write your plan, we always say to you, this is a 3.5, 4.5, 5-star plan. That means a lot, and I'll tell you why. It's not just like a Yelp review or anything like that. They live and breathe for those stars. The reason they do is the government gives whatever plans have the most stars, the government gives them more money.
20: Oh.
4: So, yeah. So if they have a 4.5-star plan, which is the highest we have here in South Carolina, we don't have any 5 stars. We may in 2027, but we won't know till January.
20: Yeah.
4: I think the star ratings come out in January, I'm pretty sure. So what happens is when those star ratings come out, the higher rating, the more money the government gives, which means more benefits for you. So those star ratings mean a lot. So if you like your plan, then if you ever get asked questions, you want to give positive reviews so that you get your plan gets more stars. So anyways, what I was trying to get to, the main point of my opening here, is everyone needs to be on the lookout for that ANNOC. And there are some changes. I'm not allowed legally to say carrier names, but we've already called, Michael and I have already called our clients to let them know that if being out of network with MUSC is a big deal, we need to change your plan, because one of the carriers is no longer going to be part of MUSC's network for January. So it may be your plan, but if you're our client, you already know we have appointments set. So something just to throw out there.
20: That was a big deal with MUSC, wasn't it? I mean, how much of a tailspin did that put some people in?
4: Yeah, so I don't know. They're pretty tough with who they let in. So we had that disruption, was it this year or the year before? I think it was this year, with a very, very heavy carrier that had a lot of business here in the Low Country and Midlands and the everywhere through South Carolina, pretty much. And when that happened, it really caused a lot of disruption. So that's already happened, and that didn't change. But a new carrier this year, and it's not a carrier that we wrote a lot of. We pretty much only wrote that carrier if there was a certain drug that they covered, because they did cover a certain some unique drugs at the lowest copay. So we moved some of our clients to them, but we've called them. And to be honest, it was only a handful, but I don't know what your agent may have given you. So just so you know, if it, you know, give, call us and, you know, make an appointment. If you're not our client and you have that carrier, we can help you find one that better fits your needs.
6: Yeah, absolutely. Especially, you know, if that caused you to have to change some of your doctors just because, you know, of, to keep the insurance, you know, give us a call. You know, we want you to be able to, obviously, you should be able to see who you want to see. So if that was the case, just give Dina or myself a call. We'll get you on the calendar. We'll get you into a plan where you can get back to those doctors that you've been seeing for so long.
4: Yeah, I'd say that's probably one of the toughest things we deal with is, you know, I want to, like, vomit when I get a call that they got a letter that their doctor's no longer in network, because that means a lot. And it could happen in the middle of the year. Sometimes, you know, I know with me, I've had two primary care doctors since I moved here. You know, of course I like the personality, but when I see, you know, what their training's like and they're old school or they're not, you know, state of the art with up and coming, you know, procedures and stuff, and then I'm like, this isn't a fit for me. So it may take a while to find that person. Then you find that person, you're like, are you kidding me?
20: Yeah.
4: So we try to make sure we put you with a carrier that that won't happen, that there's a lot of stability. And there's a few of those out there where they have something called a passive network. So this is like the greatest thing ever. So a passive network, what that means is even if they're out of network for the carrier, as long as they bill this carrier, they're not going to charge you anything different. That to me is a true partnership where they're saying, you know what, this hospital won't give us a contract, but as long as they bill us, we're going to pay that high amount. But guess what? Thank you for being our member. We're going to charge you the same as if they were in network.
20: Wow.
4: That is a true partnership. That is a carrier that I like to put people with. And Michael and I just had this conversation at the beginning of the show and offline. We were saying, you know, that's a true partnership. They're going to take on because they're paying out of network pricing because that means that hospital is not giving them a discount because they're considered out of network. But you won't know because you're still paying the network pricing.
20: That almost sounds unbelievable. I mean, you know, it sounds like so cordial and open that sometimes when you deal with insurance and things like that, you don't expect that.
4: That's how it should be. I mean,
6: I agree.
4: Yeah, I understand. I mean, they have to be losing money when people do go out of network. But I don't know. I just think that's a true partnership. Sometimes I think the carriers make it so hard that people just give up because it's just such a battle. I mean, I just had a call from a client. This is like crazy. So I don't know if we have time or I should start it on the next segment, but I'll start it on the next segment. So just to finish this up. Yeah. So we understand the carriers. We understand how they're partners. You know, we know before open enrollment even starts what carriers we feel comfortable with because they've been true partners with us. And when customers have an issue, I want to be able to get someone on the phone quickly and act like they appreciate that I called and go above and beyond to help my client. Not that we're a pain in the dupa and how dare you call us and we got 1,000 calls, we'll get to you when we do. I don't want to work with them.
6: Yeah,
4: and I don't want my clients to be with them.
6: Morning, that, she was more than willing to help me and took that extra effort to look up a couple of drugs that the client was having an issue with, told me how to resolve the situation. So, I mean, those are the partners that we really, really, really want to be with. You know, they look out for the client. You know, they look out for their members.
20: Well, you like to hope that they would do that anyway. But like Dina, like you just said, you know, hey, look, you know, guess where you are on the pecking order of callbacks, you know, just take a seat. You know, I'll get to you when I get to you. That's the last thing.
4: I can't stand that.
20: Yeah. And that's the last thing anyone wants to hear. My goodness. If I'm a client and I have a question or if y'all have a question, probably a deeper one than I would come up with, but you're trying to, you know, make clients happier, figure out a problem. the last thing you want is somebody snippy on the other end because, toward the same goal, you know?
4: We have lots of options and there's tons of options, but people say to me, oh my gosh, you know, why didn't you show me this, this, this, this? Yeah, there's 30 maybe options, but I don't need to because I understand the plans and there's really only a few that I'm comfortable with. And as in, I know the customer service. I know how happy people are. Do you want me to spend my time and yours going, this plan has the highest copay and the highest deductible and they're horrible to work with, but you want me to explain it to you anyway?
20: Right. Exactly. We have a lot to sort through on this program and a lot of insight that Dina and Michael have for you. 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
26: I answered the call, and even though I no longer wear the uniform, I am still a Marine. 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
20: 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Dina, in the last segment, you were talking about something that you wanted to mention, but we were headed toward the end of the of our first segment, and you were going to save it for now. And I think we're talking about cooperation with...
4: This is just a quick story. So I had a client, we did their plan yesterday, and they said, Dina, what do I do about this? So he got it's called an LEP, late enrollment penalty. And they said he didn't have credible coverage. Well, he did. And he called and they said, yes, indeed you do. You did have credible coverage. So you need to fill out this paperwork. Well, he missed filling it out, which was his fault. So now they're like, too late. You missed it. You're going to pay that LEAP. Well, the LEAP is for every single month until you quit Medicare, you pay. It's not a one-time enrollment penalty. It's every single month. And he's like, wait, you all admitted you made the mistake and charged me for it. I made a mistake and didn't return the paperwork. I didn't even notice it. I mean, it happens, right? And now they're like, too bad. You have to pay it. He's like, what? The way I'm fighting, he said he's lost days of his life trying to fight that. And those are the kind of things I just don't want my clients to go through. Yeah. I've gone through them personally, so I get it. So I try to do my best. And one thing I can say is the thing with One Health Benefits, both Michael and I do, and I can tell you, I don't get this service like with anybody, is we take ownership. And no, we don't have the answer to anything, everything, and we never claim to. But I tell you one thing we will do, and nobody does this. I'm telling you, nobody does this in customer service, but we do, is we will take ownership of your problem and we will get it resolved. And nobody does that. And there's times throughout our day where we have 10, 15 appointments, but then we have two problems, right? And between the two of us, we will take ownership and we will get it resolved for you. And that's one thing that people don't do. And I think that's the best thing that we have to offer, quite frankly.
20: That is great. Yeah. Because,
4: yeah, it's,
20: you know, you can feel like you're, you know, beating your head against the wall, and to have people fight for you is great.
4: Yeah, I can't stand when it just happened to me with something and they're like, okay, we'll call you next week for an appointment. 2 weeks go by, nothing.
20: Yeah.
4: Well, my daughter's getting married in 3 weeks. So that appointment meant something to me because I have a timeline and I wanted to have it for my daughter's wedding. So, you know, I'm like, are you kidding me? Like 2 weeks gone by, you said you're going to do something. Yeah, sure, we make mistakes, but we get things done. Mm-hmm. And we take ownership of your problem and we babysit everything. So that's one thing I think that we really can make a difference with.
20: Dina,
6: I really think it's funny because I literally had a client ask me yesterday, why do I need an agent? She literally asked me that question. I was like, that is an excellent question.
4: Yep.
6: I gave her some examples, just exactly what Dina is like. Mm-hmm. You know, you need a go-between. You need somebody to help you because, you know, the Medicare world is very confusing, especially when you're trying to communicate with a carrier. You know, Dina and I have been doing this for over 25 years, and we know the ins and outs, and we know how to talk to the carriers and get situations resolved. But not only that, it's like Dina said earlier, there's 30 different plans out there in your zip code. How are you going to disseminate which plan's going to be the best for you? And again, it's somebody who's going to take ownership and really work for you as, you know, as a member to make sure that your issues are resolved and that you're getting the plan that most fits your needs. I don't know of any call centers where you can get that kind of service. That's, I mean,
4: no way.
6: Coming from a call center in the past, I know for a fact you're not going to get that kind of service. So again, another reason to go with One Health Benefits is that we do take ownership of your situation and we do help resolve that. Whereas most others will just tell you, hey, you got to call the carrier.
20: You know,
6: that's just not how we work.
20: When you say,
4: yeah, you can waste days of your life trying to resolve it on your own if you choose, but you have one thing happen and you don't know who to call, and you don't know the verbiage to use, and you don't even know, quite frankly, if you're right or wrong, you lose days of your life.
20: Yes.
4: That's, you do.
20: You do.
4: You know? Yep.
20: Yeah. And you hit the nail on the head, Dina, when you said the verbiage, because we don't know a lot of what you all know. And then to try to explain it to someone and have them on the other end of the phone
4: frustrating
20: say,
4: frustrating is
20: yes,
4: that?
20: I'll resolve.

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1: And then finally he decided, I said, look, dumb it down. I don't do that. What does that mean?
2: Yeah.
1: And, you know, the bottom line is he said, we're protecting from someone being able to go out there and push people who email onehealthbenefits.com. They can put a .net or a .dot whatever and fish that to you. So now you own all the .nets, .dot every. I'm like, that's all you had to say.
3: Simple, huh? Yeah. I mean, yeah. Once she's, so, you know, we all have our little specialties, but if you, unless you're talking to someone who is right there with, who works within your arena, then it's hard to explain it. You know, you do have to dumb it down.
1: I literally, when I call IT, we have an IT department. When I call them with a problem, I'm so frustrated because I'm like, this there thingy won't do that there. And I'm like, I don't even know how to explain it. I just, all I can tell you is that's disappearing when I touch this and do that. It's so frustrating because I don't even understand how to explain them my problem.
2: I know.
4: And I'm the same way. I literally have to say, okay, you need to jump onto my computer and
1: show just me. Do it. That is not the best thing ever. That is the best thing ever. I'm like, can you just jump on and I'll point it out to you? Because don't ask me to explain it. But just like, I love it. And then I'll be like, you know what? I'm watching them go all through my computer. I'm like, yeah, I got to go. But you're welcome to stay on my computer and fix it.
3: Really? Really? I mean, I
1: do that all the time.
3: Depend on my son. He is, he has moved away for about 5 months now. He's not even in town. And he was my go-to because, you know, kids grow up with all of this stuff. But it's good to have an expert. If not on site, a phone call away or in the neighborhood that you can call on to help.
1: There's
3: you.
1: There's so much to be said for that.
4: Why wouldn't you get somebody, for instance, the gentleman this morning that got the letter saying that they were going to fill his medication for 1 month and that was it. And, you know, he's freaking out because he needs this medication. Yeah. So immediately I pick up the phone, call the carrier, get the information, relay it in English to the client so he knows what he has to do to make sure that that drug continues to be filled. It is so much easier for us to do that for you versus you sitting on the phone and trying to explain the letter that you got and the medication and all of that, whereas we resolve the situation almost immediately.
3: Yeah, it just doesn't work any other way. We got to take a break, y'all. 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
2: ABC News, I'm Mike Dubusky. President Trump drawing rebuke during his trip to Ireland today after saying he'd like to see the reunification of Ireland. A spokesperson for British Prime Minister Andy Burnham says the UK will stick to the Good Friday Agreement 100%. ABC's Marcus Moore says the visit is also drawing pushback for other reasons.
3: Thousands are expected to protest the visit, upset over the situation in Gaza and Trump's war with Iran.
4: The majority of the people of Ireland don't want him here.
3: Others say the relationship with Washington is too important to risk.
5: I think it's important that the bond with our good friends, the United States, stays strong.
2: In Saudi Arabia, a crucial oil pipeline is shut down after what the Saudi government says was a series of rocket attacks originating from Iraq. No one has claimed responsibility for the attacks. It comes as gas prices in the U.S. steadily rise. Diesel fuel on average is now $6 a gallon, more stations in California charging over $8 for diesel. This is ABC News.
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9: 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So are we entering your busiest time of the year?
10: Oh my gosh, yes, without a doubt. Yeah, my husband said, it started probably at the end of August. My husband said, every day now, you know, it was, do you want to go to the beach? Want to do this? And he's like, you want it? Because he's retired. And he's saying that stuff to me. I'm like, are you kidding me? No. So he won't see me until January 15th.
9: Really? your spouses are saying, you know, let's see, you want to take a weekend and just like a little something day? What do you want to do? And you're like, I'm busy. I'm just flat out busy.
10: Absolutely. So, yeah. So, Michael, why don't you explain some of the changes that you know that are coming up? Maybe the GLP-1, we've mentioned that, so I don't want to talk about it too much because we did mention it in case people are new to the show.
11: But just in brief, the GLP-1 program through the government now for those that are on Medicare, it does reduce those specific GLP-1 drugs down to $50 copays, which is tremendous. It's phenomenal because, you know, those drugs are on, used to be, you couldn't even get those drugs for weight loss. The insurance companies just wouldn't cover it. And now, you know, you go through, the doctor gets you qualified through this program, and now you're paying a $50 copay versus, you know, having to meet your deductible and then having a high copay and then end up reaching your maximum out of pocket. I think it's a really great program. It's going to help a lot of people, you know, get their health in line, help them lose that weight and get the, you know, because Dina, you know how she is. She's all about that exercise and keeping healthy. She's a health nut. So I think it's a great opportunity for those that have not been able to do it in the past and that now that have the opportunity to do that. You know, it is something that you need to get your doctor to, you know, qualify you for. It is through the government. It's not through the insurance companies. And it's going to be a great program for everybody. And that's going to be extended all the way through the end of next year.
9: Well, what happens after that? They can renew
10: it
9: or
10: not? We don't have a crystal ball. Yeah, that's some people say that all the time. We don't have a crystal ball. We wish we did. Life would be so easy. But we don't know. Maybe there will be so many products that will lower their price and it won't be necessary. So many things can happen.
9: Yeah. So I guess you got some LBs to lose. Do it now. You know, go get that medication, talk with your doctor and get it now. Because the medical policies, the things that you all deal with, changes come year to year, don't they? I mean, it's not unusual. No one should be shocked by that.
10: Yeah, absolutely. And it is cyclical, you guys. You know, in this industry, it's very cyclical. So many things have to do with it. Whoever's in office, you know, the administration, you know, one political party is very anti-Obamacare. The other one is very pro-Obamacare. So whoever's in office, one's trying to destroy it and come up with other options. The other one's trying to give more money away. So it's cyclical. It so depends. So how you see it today doesn't mean it's going to be that same thing. It changes so much. I mean, oh gosh, when Obamacare first came out, it almost destroyed all agents. It destroyed us all because they stopped paying commission, but they didn't tell us until after we did the work. So after open enrollment, they went, we can't afford to pay you because this is killing us now that we have to accept the sick, you know, because now it's a guaranteed issue. Yeah. So we all worked. And then they said, and they have the right to do that. They can at any point, even if we worked and sold their plan, at any point they could say they're not going to pay commission. That was devastating. I mean, it was all that
9: income. Well, you're working for free at that point, aren't you?
10: For free, we lost money. It was 4 months of our lives, right? And that we'll never get back. It was devastating. And then they kind of did it to us this year where they said, you know what? We decided not to pay you on prescription plans. Well, you know, that is horrible for a couple reasons. So legally, how can we give advice on a plan that we're not responsible for, right? So it gives us extra liability. So I can't sit there. So I feel my job is to give you everything you need to do about Medicare. Make sure when you leave our conversation, there's nothing you need to worry about. You're set 100%. Well, now we got to guide you on where you go to figure it out on your own because it gives us liability if we sit there and write a plan that they're no longer keeping us part of that. So that was devastating to us, and that happened last year. So that was a huge part of our income, is they said they're no longer going to pay us, so I can't help my clients with it. But everything, like I said, is cyclical. It all comes around. You know, that may change at some point down the road. Who knows? You know, so like I said, it has so much to do with who's in office. So you always just got to keep positive, and you know if something does change, it could come back super. Like one thing they did this year is they really lowered bells and whistles. You know what? that could change. And they could say, you know, we're going to bring them back. So don't ever think the way it is the way it is. It all is cyclical. So much things have to go into it, especially the government. The government owns Medicare. It is a federal plan, a federal system.
9: You know, we're you know, just a few weeks away from big midterm elections. And I kind of like to watch C-SPAN every once in a while. I know it's no Netflix, but C-SPAN, I think, is kind of interesting. You C-SPAN 1, 2, and 3, just kind of see what's happening out of Washington.
10: What do you mean? What's C-SPAN 1, 2, and 3? Explain that to a girl who doesn't watch much TV. What is that?
9: C-SPAN.
10: What's 1, 2, 3?
9: It's the cable systems put in money and fund C-SPAN, which is kind of, it's like public service for the cable viewer.
10: Are they one political party over another?
9: No, that they tried, well.
10: Neutral?
9: That's kind of debatable, but they do try to show both sides, and they, you know, C-SPAN 3 has a book club, and they'll have famous authors on to talk about books, and they'll cover conventions and like the correspondents' dinner out of Washington, and they'll just, you know, anything happening in Washington, either party, they'll try to cover it. But you know, it's been fun to kind of tune in now, because they'll show like a debate between U.S. Senate candidates out of Michigan. So you get to see, well, what are Michigan voters having to decide, you know, listening to their candidates. So I was watching, and there happened to be a Democrat. I think it was Debbie Dingell out of Michigan. And,
10: oh, yeah, if I had that name. I'm sorry.
9: Okay. Anyways.
10: Sorry.
9: So she was talking about how no one has health insurance, and we've got to get Medicare for all, or Medicaid for all. We've got to make health insurance affordable. And all I could think of, what flashed in my head, is you and Michael talking about, call us because there is always something that you can offer these people who feel like, I can't do it. No, it's either do we eat or do I get health insurance?
10: Yes.
9: You don't have
10: exactly
9: to do
10: exactly right.
9: Yeah. And you all
10: exactly
9: flashed,
10: right.
9: You all came to mind as soon as I heard her complain about that.
10: Exactly. So that's the one thing. I mean, my really good friends, they're the first people we met down here. And we used to go to dinner with them once a month, and they've become great friends. They are so unhappy with the price they're paying for their insurance. They get it directly through me, and they keep saying to me, we don't want to pay that. We go to functional medicine, which we pay out of pocket. We don't even use the insurance, because functional medicine does not take insurance, because they spend as much time with you as they can, as they need to resolve your issue, to get to the root cause. So for them to spend 1, 2, 3 hours with you to get reimbursed $30, they couldn't do it.
9: Right.
10: So that's the purpose. Okay. So they're saying to me, why do we have this insurance? We use functional medicine and we're paying for both. And they were paying a lot, right? I have them on the least expensive plan they can have. And I was like, oh my gosh, they actually think it's better to drop their plan. And I had to come up with, like, you know, to all the reasons. I'm like, you guys, can I just start with giving you examples of what can happen? Because we have an option for everybody.
9: Mm-hmm.
10: But to go on, you know, but they wanted to just use functional medicine, but that's your choice. Okay. And you pay a pretty penny to use functional medicine because of the way that's set up. I mean, they get to the root cause no matter how much time it takes. So you're going to have to pay the price to get that done. They can't take copays. And, you know, you go to a traditional doctor and they're supposed to see 70 people a day. Why? Because they're only getting a little copay from the carriers.
9: Right.
10: So that's an example. Is these are my good friends and I do this for a living, and I really had to show them how it would be crazy, and they are wealthy, And they're like, what is self-pay? I'm like, oh, you think you can self-pay.
9: Yeah.
11: I really think that's funny because I spoke to one of Dina's clients yesterday, and we were reviewing her her plan through the marketplace. And she recalls, you know, she was initially talking with Dina with her husband on the phone, and she was like, you know, maybe I'll just go without insurance. And but simultaneously, Dina and the client's husband were like, no, you can't do that.
9: No,
11: you can't do that. And sure enough, you know, that advice came in really handy because she had a major incident. So, you know, versus going broke, at least she had some coverage to help, you know, cover the cost of that. So
10: the biggest reason. Exactly. The biggest, I'm sorry, Michael, I interrupted you. The biggest reason is what we talk about is that stop loss.
9: Mm-hmm.
10: And that means the carriers have an out-of-pocket maximum by law. And once you hit that, you don't pay anything else. That is so important because you get upset, and I get it because I, same thing for me. I'm a consumer. I have health insurance because you're paying out-of-pocket until you hit that. Okay. Yeah, it stinks, but that's how it's set up.
9: Right.
10: But the reason, and then people say, well, I don't even want insurance because I pay for everything anyway. But insurance is meant to cover you catastrophic. It is not to meant to cover a car wash, right?
9: Mm-hmm.
10: So when that big thing happens and they're like, that $100,000 cancer, $100,000 break an arm, $100,000 accident, $400,000 because now you need PT and all this, you don't know anything because we paid it all after you hit your $5,000, $8,000 out of pocket.
9: Yeah,
10: when you're like, wow, thank God I have it.
9: And that's why you need to get in touch with Michael. 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
9: 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You can also give them a call, 843-779-8243, 843-779-8243. Michael, I interrupted you toward the end of the last segment.
11: Yeah, I was just, you know, I was just was going to give an example of, you know, the lady that I was talking about that didn't want to have insurance.
9: Yeah.
11: You know, her bill was, you know, maybe $75,000, $80,000 for the procedure that she had. But having that insurance, not only does she have a stop loss, but she's getting the contracted rate for the insurance company.
10: Yes.
11: So they're reducing that.
10: Yes.
11: You know, if you didn't have the insurance, there's
10: yes.
11: a contracted rate. So now you have to pay the entire amount. So,
10: yes.
11: you know, that there is no reason for anybody to have to do that. But yeah. listen,
10: yep.
11: time is coming up. You know, our calendars are filling fast.
9: Yes.
11: Definitely, if you want to review your plan this year for next year, if you have questions, if you're aging into Medicare, like Sherry says, don't hesitate. Call us. You know, we're experts at what we do. We want the best for our clients, and, you know, it's all about customer service with us, and we really want to take care of you. Right, Dina?
10: Yeah. I mean, the one thing I can say is, you know, Michael and I, we have over 30 years experience. I do, and over 50 together. And the one thing is that I love is I like this whenever I use someone is I want to know they know me and they know my family, my needs, my personal. We're all individual. This isn't cookie cutter. So having the same people that you can talk to year after year after year, there's something to be said for that
9: mm-hmm.
10: because, you know, you call a call center, a place like that. I own the company. So I'm obviously going to be here. And Michael, I will not ever have someone other than Michael until he's decides to leave, which I don't think is in the near future, you will always have us. And I think that is something that brings a lot of value to the consumer. The other thing is I just love how we work together. Like Michael has a question. Like when I called him this morning, I said, hey, you ready for the show? He's like, yeah, let me throw something past you. That's true devotion for your client.
9: Mm-hmm.
10: He's like, I was thinking, you know, blah, blah, blah. What's your opinion, Dina? He could have just went with what he thought. And, you know, boom. But you know what? He cares enough that he's like, what's your thoughts on this? And I do it to him. I'll be like, hey, can you call me? So it's like we're a tag team because we don't claim to know everything. There's no one who can because this is always a moving target. It's never just the same.
9: Yeah. Yeah. I always think it's like taxes. Every year there's some like tweak or difference or, oh, we added something. No, you can't write that off. You know, there's always, when you're
10: yes.
9: dealing with the
10: yes.
9: government, there is always a
10: yes.
9: little twist, you know?
10: Yes. And, so true. And it's frustrating and it's important because people pay penalties. It's not, it's just so important. And like I said, I know how to do nothing in life other than sell insurance, but I am damn good at this. And I don't. I honestly don't. Like, I am very, very good at this. It makes me feel good that I am because I can help people. But it's something like, why wouldn't you use our services? Are 0-0-0. You pay nothing to use us.
9: Yeah.
10: Why wouldn't you want to?
9: It's so true. It's so true. And you know, Dina, you say, I don't know anything but this. Well, you know something really important. It's not like, yeah, I know how to string beads.
10: Yeah.
9: You know, which is, I'm sure it's an art form, but you know what? It's not gonna save my life. You know what I mean?
10: Exactly.
9: It's not gonna have a bearing on my life. But I think you're both fun to talk to, and you lay things out where we can understand it. And the thing is, if you are not, that well versed on all the ins and outs of Medicare and all of that, you need to talk to Dina and Michael, onehealthbenefits.com. 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You can request a consultation. Get on the calendar. 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Until next week, y'all, we got to say goodbye. Dina Schmid, Michael Coleman, One Health Benefits. We'll talk to you next week.
10: Thank you.
9: Thank you.

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1: From ABC News, I'm Mike Dubosky. The war in Iran has driven up fuel prices for most of this year, as the Strait of Hormuz, a critical waterway for oil transport, has been effectively shut down amid the fighting. And now, one of the workarounds for that closure, an east-to-west pipeline in Saudi Arabia, is also now off the table. ABC's Lama Hassan.
2: Saudi Arabia has shut a major pipeline which links the Gulf to the Red Sea. The Saudis believe multiple drone attacks launched from inside Iraq damaged the pipeline. Iraq has condemned the attacks and no one has claimed responsibility yet. Saudi saying right now the kingdom will not retaliate.
1: President Trump has said the Houthis are probably responsible for that attack, though two U.S. officials confirmed to ABC the Trump administration is not currently planning to launch direct military attacks against that Iran-backed group. The president himself is in Ireland today, meeting with top leaders there and attending a golf tournament. Earlier today, he was asked about Irish reunification, saying he would love to see it.
3: It's going to happen eventually.
4: Mr. President,
3: you know what? Well, look, it's going to happen eventually. It will happen now.
1: Educator Annette Mulville was already protesting the president's visit and had this to say about the comment.
5: I don't think it's his place to do something, to say something as contentious as that. So it wasn't wise on his part to make that comment, but sure, you know, he doesn't really know what he's talking about most of the time anyway.
1: British Prime Minister Andy Burnham has said a referendum on Northern Ireland leaving the UK is off the table. Reunification is a lightning rod issue in Ireland, having led to violent clashes known as the Troubles through much of the back half of the 20th century before the Good Friday Agreement was signed in 1998. New eyewitness accounts from that Amazon cargo jet crash in Miami. U.S. Customs and Border Patrol Officer Patrick Rye was one of the first on the scene.
6: When I responded, it's carnage.
1: Five people were killed in that crash. 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
1: The Centers for Disease Control has declared that cyclosporiasis outbreak over after thousands were sickened across the country. Several hundred were hospitalized and 2 people died. ABC News medical contributor Dr. Alok Patel says cases stretched back to mid-July.
9: Now, summertime is usually when foodborne illnesses do tend to go on the rise, but even though this outbreak is over, it's still a good reminder for people to continue to wash hands, make sure that fruits and vegetables are washed, and when in doubt, to cook your foods.
1: The outbreak was linked to contaminated lettuce from Taylor Farms. That outbreak was believed to be the nation's largest ever tied to the parasite known as Cyclospora. A severe drought in the western part of the country is having a big impact on the nation's beer industry.
10: The severe drought out west is hurting the brewing industry when it comes to the growing of raw materials used in beer production.
11: That pint of beer that you have in front of you, you're really looking at liquid agriculture.
10: Assistant professor of fermentation science at Colorado State University, Charlie Hoxmeyer.
11: Extreme drought, rising temperatures don't just reduce crop yields, they affect the grain chemistry.
10: And that affects the beer you drink.
11: This is not just the flavor, the aroma, how you expect something to taste, but also the cost for us to make it.
10: Stephen Kaufman, ABC News.
1: Today, dangerously high temperatures are expected from Orlando to Oklahoma City. Multiple daily record highs are possible across much of Texas. I'm Mike Dubosky, ABC News.
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18: 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It includes the book that Adam has written, plus another one if you want it. 843-300-1182. You can give us a call. You even get a 15-minute, 20-minute phone conversation about your own retirement. This is all complimentary, guys. And Adam, so excited to be here with you today. We have a lot to get to.
19: Yeah, we got a grab bag show today, Luann. We can either talk about private equity or we could talk about modern feminism. What would you like to talk about? Two things I'm uniquely qualified to rant about. So we could cover modern feminism and social sciences or private equity markets and private credit. And where do we go? Where do we go from here?
18: Private equity, maybe? I don't know. I know you want to start with the other one.
19: Safe play.
18: Yeah.
19: How about I weave them together somehow, you know?
18: There you go. That's it.
19: Somehow we'll talk about the absolute private credit boom and the Lindsey Clancy case. We'll somehow blend those two things together.
18: Yeah. Okay.
19: Yeah. Yeah.
18: Very upsetting.
19: Bummer, right?
18: Yeah, very upsetting. Wow. Yep.
19: We're not even going to go there, you know?
18: Okay.
19: But private equity, right? It used to be kind of like a fringe, uncorrelated asset class. Things only the super wealthy had exposure to, because you needed like a lawyer at the deal table. These things weren't like chopped up into little digestible small investment sleeves. Like you had to kind of push all your chips to the middle of the table. And private equity was really once only available to, you know, the super rich, the people in the know, the people in lower Manhattan. And I think there still is a major element to private equity where it is more available to the super rich. You are swimming with sharks as well. But for some reason, Main Street investors are really, really interested in getting exposure to it. And you better believe the private equity salespeople, the deal makers, are giving out as much exposure as the Main Street is willing to take. And it's not only Main Street investors. It's the insurance companies. It's the endowment funds at the universities. It's the state pension funds. Everyone is taking on more and more private equity exposure than they ever have in history. Now, there's one reason behind this too, though. Multiple behind it. But one big reason that all the private equity people will lean into is they'll say there's just way more private equity options at your disposal than public securities. Did you know, Luann? Don't quote me on any of these numbers. If I were a good radio host, I'd have actual numbers in front of me that I could like lean into. But I told you I slept like 2 hours last night. And like, I can't leave my house without a knockdown, drag out fight. No matter how early I get going. I had to get my girls to preschool today.
18: Oh.
19: And I like started the momentum train 30 minutes before we had to leave.
18: Right.
19: And undoubtedly, you get to the final minute, and it's like, I want to change my shoes. I don't like these socks. I want to look at my lunch. I want to pull everything out of my backpack and strewn it across the living room. And then Daddy loses his cool, and then all of a sudden, the momentum begins again.
18: Yep.
19: All these gentle parenting influencers on social media, I want to fight one in the public forum. I want to take them to, like, the arena and fight them on a live stream. Better yet, I'd like to just put like an embedded camera in their house and just see how gentle they really are.
18: Yeah, let's just see. When do they lose it?
19: So anyways, the private equity people, what they'll say is there were more publicly traded securities and debt instruments on the open marketplace 20, 30 years ago than there are today. More and more companies are opting to not go public. A lot of large companies were going, I don't want to bring my stock to the open marketplace and go public for a multitude of reasons. One, I could get the money on the private market, so I don't need to do this. Two, I don't want to answer to Wall Street. Wall Street just wants me to post a bigger quarter, quarter in and quarter out, and that's not good business. Businesses don't just grow every single quarter like clockwork, like they're taking the stairs up. Through the evolution of a business, you're going to have periods of time where you hit ceilings of complexity and you need to take a breather and kind of collect yourself and then prepare yourself for the next growth phase. That's not what Wall Street wants. Wall Street wants you to either have a consistent, steady, quarterly growth, quarter in and quarter out, or they want you to wow them with some sort of moonshot idea, like when Amazon and Jeff Bezos played Wall Street like a fiddle.
18: Mm-hmm.
19: He just kept saying, we're not going to make any money, and you guys are going to be really unhappy with us, but we're going to change the world you live in. And Wall Street gave him lots and lots of time to do that, and sure enough, it worked out really well for him. Elon Musk is another person who seems to know how to play Wall Street like a fiddle. He's telling us we're going to have a million people occupying Mars, and you know, Wall Street just eats out of his hand when he says things like that. You know, like, oh, you're going to have a robot in your house and we'll be able to deliver it in 6 months' time. And, you know, his estimations on when he could do these deliveries always are way in advance of reality. But then he turns around and he actually delivers on what he said, but it's always just a little bit more delayed. But Wall Street loves it anyways. Like, he plays them like a fiddle. So a lot of companies aren't as, I don't know, what's the word, innovative as Elon Musk, mm-hmm. or they don't have an idea that's as mesmerizing as what Jeff Bezos said. So they're like, I don't want to go public. I just want some private capital, and I want to run my business well and not jump on a quarterly call with a bunch of Wall Street analysts who, by the way, I wanted to be a Wall Street analyst in a previous life,
18: mm-hmm.
19: and I watched everyone get a job ahead of me who's like father-in-law or father or brother had said job. Like, it's a good old boys club, fortunate sperm baby profession. And I was like, okay, maybe, you know, this isn't for me. Now, thank God I'm not an analyst.
18: Right.
19: They all sit around and say the same thing. Oh, well, I think it's a buy. I think it's a hold. That's why, like, 80% of stocks are either buys and holds. Very, very rarely will an analyst put his neck on the line and say it's a sell. They all just kind of sit around in unison and say the same thing. They wrinkle their eyebrows and they point to the same numbers, and none of them are really doing heavy work. Same with the rating agencies, by the way. You know, we learn how unimportant the rating agencies and the analysts are every time there's a black swan event. So, private equity. You don't got to deal with these people. You also don't have to deal with your stock price being quoted in the elevator and the temperament of your staff being high or low based on where the stock price is. You know, my dad worked at United Technologies. He could tell you the price of United Technologies on a day-by-day basis because he got some stock in his 401k plan, and there was a little stock purchase program, and he'd snap up some stock. And next thing you know, all of his buddies are pot committed to the United Technologies ticker. So naturally, when UTC or UTX is doing well, everyone's skipping to work, slapping five. Hey, let's join the golf league and do great work together. When the stock's against the ropes and there's red on the ticker tape, everyone's miserable and questioning leadership. So that's not a very good way to run a company either. So you can almost see why more and more companies are going, I ain't going public. I'm just going to do private capital raises, be it private credit or private equity. And I'm going to get my money that way. Now, why is there so much money flooding the private equity markets? And they're calling it a K-shaped recovery right now, Luann. I don't know if you've heard that terminology where the rich are getting way richer and the poor are getting more and more poor and inflation's beating the heck out of them. I'm not here to start a class warfare or tell you to vote for Mom Dommy, but that's true. That's very, very true. The rich are getting very, very rich, and the poor are having a more and more difficult time making ends meet because everything costs more. So those very, very rich people have their hands on lots and lots and lots of money. And the prototypical allocation throughout history to private equity instruments used to be 5 to 10%. You look at the family offices out there these days. These are the operations that handle wealth for billionaires and people with hundreds of millions of dollars. They'll have their own investment office, which, by the way, would be a good time to give out my name and number. That's what we built, but we built a family office for the mass affluent. What the wealthy individuals of the world don't suffer is what most Main Street investors suffer. That being, here's what Main Street investors do. They got a financial guy. They got a person who helped put their will and their trust together. And then they got an accountant person. And then maybe they got an insurance guy, and they got a healthcare person. And then they got this other financial guy in their other ear. And then they got a bunch of money in their 401k behind a 1-800 number where their call gets routed to India. And then the expectation is for them to act as the quarterback or act as the glue that puts all these people together. And what they wind up not getting is there's a lot of overlap in these different worlds. It's very, very helpful if your estate planning person knows what's going on your tax return. 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We can help you with your health care. If you're under 65, how does Obamacare work? How do we game this? If you're over 65, how does Medicare Part A, Part B, long-term care, how does all this stuff work? We do it all, y'all. You go into one building, you get it all done. Can you see why that's better? Yet, I have to come on the radio week in and week out, ramble on, and have to put my foot in my mouth and apologize to my wife. Every now and again, I say something that gets me in hot water, and I don't lose much sleep, but every now and again, I was like, oh, that was an inappropriate thing to say. I have a conscience, people. There was one show where your people pulled it. In hindsight, I'm not going to bring it up because they'll pull it again. I was sounding off on the mass shooting that happened down south. Down south being in like the Beaufort area, and like just the lack of reporting on it. Like there was no, like there was no candlelight vigil. There was no like, hey, this is tragic. Like it was just like happened and it went away immediately. And I started sounding off on that and how like awful it was. And you know, they were like, you know, you can't say any of the things that you said. I sugarcoated what I actually said. I had some very inappropriate yes. things to say, but anyway. What do you mean? Yes, Luann, you're supposed to have my back.
18: I'm giggling.
19: You're supposed
18: though.
19: To have my darn back.
18: I'm sorry. I don't.
19: And the name and number, okay? Before I go
18: yeah,
19: into something that's going to get me in trouble.
18: Keep going.
19: 843-300-1182, 843-300-1182, or check us out online at retireyall.com. 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My capitalist pig, Utopian Dream, is to get one of my books in the hands in as many people's hands as possible. Okay, now here's the goal, right? I have no zany dreams of becoming a best-selling author. You know, there's like 10 authors who make any money. So if you're thinking about writing a book because you want to get rich, don't. Mm-hmm. Don't write a book. Go do something else. Become an HVAC person. You'll do very, very well here in the South. But I know my books give people a taste of what we're doing here in our financial planning office. So when individuals get their hands on my book, some of you won't even read it. You'll just throw it away. It'll sit in the need to read pile. A few of you will actually read it and go, man, I never looked at my money this way. I can see why this guy who built this business that has tax preparation, estate planning, investment services, all under one roof, I can see why this would be better than what I'm currently doing or what I'm doing on my own. So I know if I could get these books in as many hands as possible, you are eager to read it and want to kick my company's tires. So I wrote two books. One of those books called Retire Y'all, Your Guide to Retiring in the State of South Carolina. It is the first and only book ever penned about retiring in the great state of South Carolina. If you plan on retiring in South Carolina, you should read it. The other book I wrote is called Spend Your Money, Y'all. Don't be the wealthiest person in the cemetery. Because if there's anything I've seen, having done this now 20 plus years, most God-fearing, flag-waving conservative people are not going to run out of money, have to eat cat food, and welcome people to Walmart. Most God-fearing, flag-waving conservative people peck at their money like chickens, take a few trips around the sun, get Delta diagnosis, and die with hundreds of thousands of dollars, die with millions of dollars, leaving a tremendous number of experiences on the table. They didn't go on that extravagant trip. They didn't check the items off the bucket list. They didn't renovate their kitchen so they can entertain better in it, have better Christmases in it. They forewent gratification for future reward. And guess what? When you're 70, 75 years old, future reward ain't promise. So my rally cry, what I'm trying to get people to do is have a better relationship with their money where they can start spending it, enjoying it, create experiences, give it to children, churches, and charities. Generate a little extra money on a month-by-month basis so you have financial peace. Isn't that the North Star? Happiness. It doesn't seem many of the people who are on the bleeding edge of feminism are very happy right now. Same with the race hustlers, right? Like the people who are like always upset about racism. The race hustlers have a supply and demand issue. There's not enough racism out there to quench their thirst. So they're like chomping at the bit to manufacture racism, right? Like that's what we saw with the Southern Law Company. Like they were literally paying people to wear Ku Klux Klan robes because they needed more racism to feed their need. The whole feminism thing, I was talking to Claire about it this weekend. This, you know, I said I was talking to Claire about it. That way I can say what I'm about to say. Although my woman.
18: My woman.
19: My woman at home. Let me talk about feminism. I was talking about it with my woman. She's more base than all of you. Like, let me tell you that. Like, you wouldn't know it. Because she'll, like, bless your heart, aww. Southern Belle, mm-hmm. like, dresses the part. And like, but she's, this is based. We're just talking about this, you know, angry liberal white woman in the neighborhood.
18: Mm-hmm.
19: And it's like she's always pissed at something. And remember when Trump got elected, everyone was like, don't steal our joy.
18: Yeah.
19: You don't even have any joy. Don't get me wrong. I would love to steal your joy, but I'm not seeing much. You look angry. You look old. You look unhealthy. You're like freaking kids are unhappy. Like everyone's unhappy in your ecosystem. So tell me again about how wonderful feminism is. So, how'd I get here and how do I get out of it?
18: Well, you were talking about happiness, helping people spend their money.
19: That should be your North Star. Thank you, man. Your North Star should be happiness, not social justice causes and, you know, fighting over someone who's in the news, the latest, greatest psyops that the men on TV wearing makeup are telling you to be pissed about. It should be happiness. So when you look at your money, what generates happiness? Staring at a big number on a statement? Being bipolar with whatever the heck's going on in the markets, day-to-day gyrations, and being affected by, sentiment, which changes like the wind? Ooh, the market's going to go up forever. Ooh, I'm feeling worried about the market. Even right now, the S&P is hitting all-time new highs. You talk to the Main Street, you talk to a lot of our clients, they're like, I'm worried. You're worried about what? The market's at an all-time high. When it goes up, you're worried. When it goes down, you're worried. Is that like the way we should be living our life? Is that how we should design our financial lives? The answer's no. You know, it sounds all existential, sounds all like, you know, I've just done this show for so long. I don't want to sit here and talk to you about mutual fund expense ratios. I don't want to sit here and talk about how a annuity income rider could provide your baseline income that gives you dependable, spendable income that you can feel good about. You know, I started the show off with private equity. I've already ran off the rails. I'll come back to it for all you nerds who want to hear me talk about private equity more. I'm sure all you people who've been acquired, you have a job and your business was acquired by a private equity operator. I'm sure you're really, really thrilled with your new boss. That's a joke. Like a lot of these private equity people are really good at flying spreadsheets. But when it comes time to like operating a business, it's like, yeah, you actually have customers that you need to serve well. Remember that part. You know, I know you can't see them in your spreadsheet, but like Mr. and Mrs. Jones down there have been loyal customers for 15 years, and we need to serve.

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1: It used to be looked at as an uncorrelated asset. I don't think it's uncorrelated anymore, y'all. One of the only reasons you think it's uncorrelated is because most private equity funds are not required to send you a statement on a day-by-day basis that price their assets NAV. And there are certain individuals out there, real estate investors, we run into them all the time, where they shouldn't own stock. They shouldn't own ETFs. They shouldn't own mutual funds. They shouldn't own things that get traded in public markets. Why? Because they look at their darn account three times a day. They log in and they go, Adam, my account's up. What do I do? Adam, my account's down. What do I do? And they'll call me up. They'll want to rejigger their investments every 3 weeks because the market popped or dropped. And you almost land on the idea like, hey, you should either delete the app, delete the Charles Schwab or the Fidelity or the Vanguard app so you can't even look at your crap, or you should just not own stuff that gets priced to market on a day-by-day basis. I have this crazy idea. If your home's value actually traded on a public market, less and less people would want to own a home. But luckily, home values don't change all that often, if ever, because the only time you actually know what your home is worth is when you put it on the darn market. Now, of course, you could pull comps and be like, oh, well, my neighbor's house sold for this, and I've got one extra bedroom. Yeah, but you might have ugly finishings or something. Or a realtor who's sending it in, if there's any other type of realtor. I'm sorry, realtors. I don't know what y'all do, really. You know, you post the property online with a bunch of nice pictures, and then you create turmoil between the buyer and the seller. That is your job. Like, you, instead of getting people to the deal table joyfully, you create little psychological rifts between the two people. And you say things like, I don't know, you better put an offer on this because people are circling it. Like, it's been listed for 150 days, and now all of a sudden, when I'm somewhat interested in it, people are circling it. Sure. Okay. All right. Who'd we insult today? Not enough people, Luann. Not enough people. There's more of this to come. On the other side of the break, we're going to talk more about this private equity phenomenon. And from my point of view, most Main Street investors ought to just avoid it. They really should. You're not getting good deals. Like, that's the other thing about private equity. Because it's so unregulated, it still is an environment where it's like the big companies buy at a discount, the little guy is buying at a premium. Now, does that mean it can't go up from that premium? No, but, you know, most good investments, your return is made on the purchase. So if you're buying things at an overpriced rate, like, how much can you possibly expect yield from that investment when you're already buying it behind the eight ball? I don't know. One man's opinion. But come kick my company's tires. This is actually a financial infomercial that I'd bargain to say, I might be in the top 10 worst financial infomercial talk show radio hosts in the entire country, because I'll ramble on and I'll have this moment of realization. I'm like, oh my God, I'm doing an infomercial right now. I should probably try to come across as more likable and not insult every single person listening to the show. But the one thing I have going for me, which has kept me on the air, as much as I'm a very dislikable person, I'm going to be on TV here in short order, and you'll see my punchable face on your boob tube. But one thing I got going for me is I built a business that's pretty impressive. And I believe it's impressive because my mother told me. And I think we're the absolute best in all of coastal South Carolina, including North Georgia, including South North Carolina. All up and down the coast, I think we're doing something that no one else in my market has done or probably will do, because of the amount of time, energy, and effort and capital that I put into it. Most financial people, they make a little bit of money and they like work-life balance. That's everyone. Everyone's trying to do as little work as possible to make as much money as possible. Not me.

0: I'm trying to burn the candle from both ends and like just like sputter out and run out of gas and fall in a coffin and be buried, rest peacefully one day. We're trying to work our tail off to create an experience that no one else can rival. So what we built is a family office for the mass affluent. We do it all, y'all. 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I could put together a 60-40 model for you. 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But can you walk into their office and can they do their taxes for you with a tax preparation team? Probably not. Do they have an estate planner on staff? Could they put together your will, your trust for you? Probably not. Can they help you with your health care? No. So you come into my office, we do it all for you. And we do it all really well. I know sometimes people think like a jack of all trades is an expert at none. Not in this case, y'all. Each one of these individuals is a stone-cold killer who's laser-focused on what they do. You can't be good at what you do if the right hand doesn't know what the left hand's doing. How do you expect to go through a wonderful planning experience if your financial person doesn't know your tax preparer by name? How do you expect to have an incredible estate plan if you don't have a good life plan? And your estate planner doesn't know your tax person. And none of these people operate making jazz together, laying hands on your financial life. They all operate in silos on islands. That doesn't lend itself to excellent outcomes. So come through our planning process. See if what we're doing here is a hair different. The way you kick our tires, the way you go through our planning process is you call my office up or visit our website, you'll get a book in the mail. I wrote two books. One of those books is specific for the state of South Carolina. It's called Retire Y'all, Your Guide to Retiring in the State of South Carolina. We give the thing away for free. The other book is called Spend Your Money, Y'all. Don't be the wealthiest person in the cemetery. This is for all of you penny pinchers fighting with your spouse about, like, did you need to go out to, you know, TJ Maxx again, honey? Did you need to order that second beer at the after the golf tournament, honey? Like, ugh, stop. Stop. You get one life, one mortal existence. I know we've got a lot of believers who listen to me on the radio on their way to and from church, which I'm sorry to all the pastors out there. You're getting a bunch of people coming into your congregation with like blood pumping through their veins angrily based on something I said, but hopefully you're doing your job, calming them down, let them have a bigger view of the world than my high-pitched Yankee voice. But so many of you are coming to and from church and you know that one day you're going to be with Jesus. But you know what? While you're on this earth, I think God calls us to be billboards for your faith, for one, right? And what's an incredible way to be a billboard for your faith? By being charitable, by being giving, by living a life that others admire from afar. What is one of the ways you can live a life that others admire? Create incredible experiences, and you go, hey, kids, come with me. You're not resentful about money. You're not counting your kid's wallet. Like, this is going to hit really close to home to many a mother-in-law. This is going to bother many a mother-in-law right now. So if you're a mother-in-law, earmuffs. You're like questioning how your kids spend their money. You're questioning your daughter-in-law's like taste in furniture. Where you're questioning your son-in-law's, like, how much money he's making at his profession? Is that all right? Is that what you're supposed to be doing? Ooh, we're getting serious right now. All the while, you have $1 million in your 401k, and you're driving an extra 5 miles to save a couple bucks on gas. I'm not anti-austerity. I'm not anti-frugality. I get delaying instant gratification for future reward. I drive a car with 300,000 miles on it. Like, I get it. I get it. But when you're 65, 75 years old, I have just bore witness, Luann, to way too many people kicking the bucket with millions of dollars. Mm. And I'd argue to say, like, that is almost a sadder story than the person who ran out of money in a way, you don't want to be a ward of the state. You don't want to be a burden to your kids. But it's not binary. It's not like either I die rich or I'm a burden to my kids. There is a healthy middle ground that too many people are not entertaining. That is the purpose of the book, Spend Your Money All. And you need to start thinking about the equity that you have in your house. Like, all of the wealth you've acquired should get utilized. And some of the utilization of it should be to leave a legacy. I get it. A wise man leaves money to his children's children. I'm not here telling you to spend all your money, reverse mortgage your house, you know, take a bunch of credit card debt out and die so no one owes it. Although that is romantic. I do like the idea of doing that, but I don't really exactly know how that all works. There is a healthy balance. And that, prototypically, when we do math for people and people go through our planning process, watch how quickly you start going, you know, I'm going to buy myself a new set of golf clubs because these ones are getting long in the tooth. I'm going to plan that cruise, that Viking River cruise. And I know it's a little bit more expensive than the Princess Line, but this is getting me to places I want to see. And I want to live my golden years in the lap of luxury. All right, I got to take a gulp of air. 843-300-1182. 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
4: James chapter 5, verses 7 and 8 reads, "Be patient then, brothers and sisters, until the Lord's coming. See how the farmer waits for the land to yield its valuable crop, patiently waiting for the autumn and spring rains. You too, be patient and stand firm, because the Lord's coming is near." There's a lot in Scripture about putting into life, working hard. James actually is my favorite book of the Bible personally that's a non-gospel book because it talks a lot about a challenge to do action. Words mean nothing. What good is it if a man claims to have faith but has no deeds? But in here, it's talking about action often in the book, but also it's be patient and wait. See how the farmer waits for the land to yield its valuable crop. So many of us are anxiously awaiting the moment we retire or anxiously awaiting for Medicare or whatever it is in the future, but patiently waiting, but having the vision like a farmer in this case, waiting for the land to yield its valuable crop, patiently waiting for the autumn and spring rains. And we know now the autumn and spring rains come with storms and trials. You're patiently waiting for the fruit to come of the hard work and the energy that you've already put in. That's the importance of retirement planning, is to understand that we may be waiting to get to the point of being retired, but there's going to be storms in the way. We have to be patient. We have to have the vision to know the direction that we are heading. But are you being patient when the politics are going crazy, when the markets are doing what they're doing, when the tax code might change, when this, that, or the other? There's always volatility. There's always things going on. So I challenge you to continue to be patient, but have the vision for where we are heading. Thank you.
1: 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Hi there, I'm Luann Fulmer here with Adam Curran, and so happy to have you with us. Can't wait to hear about this new deliverable that you've created, a brand new product for your office.
0: Yeah, so, you know, I've pounded the drum enough, I think, that help you with your investment, your taxes, for you, estate planning, your healthcare. So you say that on the air to tens of thousands of people, you'll get these people who go like, yeah, I want you to do my taxes and my estate plan, but I don't want you to do my investment. And, you know, it just doesn't work for us. I'm not going to become like an a la carte cafeteria style operation. Now, I will say the estate plan is a la carte. You can just go, hey, I want to get my estate plan done by your estate planning guy, and he'll do it for you. Because that's a little more transactional, honestly. An estate plan doesn't need to be altered every year. In fact, many of you have an estate planning document that you prepared 10 years ago. And it's probably perfectly satisfactory. Like, you don't need to update it. You don't need to change anything. So that's a la carte. But our tax preparation team, you can't work with them unless we help you with your investment. And yeah, it's a deal killer for some people. Some people are like, I'm a do-it-yourselfer. Or some people are like, I work with a financial guy who I know, like, and trust. And, you know, I'll just continue to suffer this, like, crappy tax experience because I just don't want to have a difficult conversation with the financial guy. And I get it. I get it. But I'm also a capitalist pig. And just because you like bat your eyes at me and give me a puppy look doesn't mean I'm going to let you work with our tax people. Because if I let every single person in here work with our tax people, but not our investment people, well, then our current clients will suffer. The whole purpose of us creating the tax preparation business within our business was to operate different. And what we find with most tax preparation shops is they hang their shingle and people beat their door down, especially if they're any good. People beat their door down. And next thing you know, you've got this hodgepodge group of clients. You got the little old lady with the rental property and a social security check. You got the young couple building their Airbnb empire. You got the small business owner with the 10 people on payroll. You got the retiree with you know, a bunch of 1099s from pensions and Social Security and brokerage accounts. So you've got this, like, you know, non-uniform group of individuals, and the tax, and none of them want to file extensions. All of them get you their crap at sporadic points in time. None of them like have any uniformity as to when you get those 1099s. Most of them drag their feet. And then the tax preparer is just like overwhelmed, inundated, multitasking, and at no point in time do they have any time to think or be proactive or be thoughtful surrounding your tax return. So when we brought tax preparation in-house, what I said is, we want to pay you to not be busy. We want to pay you a retainer to be able to think. And what Lewis and I said is, how would you like to make more money, work less, and do higher level work? And, you know, I think if you were to ask him, he'd say, yeah, that's kind of what we're doing now. We're more proactive. We work hand in hand with your advisors. The advisors help us kind of be more proactive by, you know, creating some of the strategies that we in turn implement. But it's an awesome experience. But nonetheless, we have people who are like, I just can't move my investments to you, or I'm a Vanguard guy. So what I said is, I still want to help these people, but I'm not going to do it for free. Like, I'm not going to put together this living, breathing, written tax plan that I'm going to spend a bunch of time, energy, and effort on. Just give it to you for free so you can implement it with your current financial guy who's, like, inferior to us. That's not fair. I know it might hurt your ears to hear it, but it's not fair. I'm not going to do a bunch of work for you, take my time and energy and effort away from my clients who've put some trust into me, and not make any money to benefit our firm and our client experience. Because that's where a lot of our money goes. A lot of the revenue that we make goes into our client experience. Whether it's through new technology or payroll, office space, freaking snack emporiums, each one of our lobbies. That's my goal in life, is to, like, you go in there and you've got 100 different snacks you can choose from. And all my frugal clients are stealing snacks left and right. Pocket them and stuff. You know, I get it. It's all good.
1: I'll take this. Yeah.
0: Yeah. I get it. It's okay. I was raised that way too. So here's what we're doing. It's cut from the similar cloth to what I went through when I selected my tax person. My tax person's a lawyer and a CPA. And what he said is, small business owners overwhelmingly do not take advantage of the law the way it's written. They are not utilizing tax strategies that really, really wealthy people utilize. And the reason is because most tax preparers are flying by the seat of their pants. They're overwhelmed. There's no uniformity in their clientele. And they become like put number in boxed people. That's what they do. And maybe they'll give you like, oh, you should do a SEP IRA. They'll do something real basic like that. But, you know, that's Bush League, quite frankly. So this guy comes to your business and he like shows you every single strategy you can employ, including, you know, structuring your business with different legal entities and, you know, really, really shrewd, advanced tax planning concepts. I basically took a page right out of his book and I said, what if we created something like that? Where a retiree comes into our office, they don't have to work with us, they can keep doing what they're doing, but they're going to pay us a fee. And we'll show them every single credit, every single deduction stacking strategies, where you use a combination of donor advised funds and SALT stacking, every single forward-looking advanced planning strategy. So this is where we do Roth rollout conversions. We couple a Roth rollout conversion with a deduction stacking strategy. Legacy planning, how do we treat your beneficiaries? What kind of estate planning documents do we put in place to avoid taxation on those beneficiaries? And you could go through this process and walk away with a plan. Now, here's the deal with the plan. One, you're going to pay for it. It's $5,000. If you don't think we earned our $5,000, we'll rip up the check. That's how confident I am in our planning process. $5,000 planning fee. If you don't like it, we'll rip up the check. Your business will do it for $10,000 because there's, you know, you're a small business owner. The floodgates of tax strategy get swung open, and you could do a lot of creative stuff as a small business owner. Put your kids on payroll as child models, Augusta rule, you know, all this stuff that we can educate you on. And I think it's going to be worth its weight in gold, because you go through the process one time, you get to keep the strategies forever. You can employ them with your current tax person. Now, here's what's going to happen, though, Luann. Remember I said I'm a capitalist pig?
1: Yes.
0: People are going to go through the process. They're going to go, okay, this is really, really shrewd. I want to do it. Go, okay, well, can't work with our tax people. Got to do it on your own. They're going to go, well, my tax people haven't suggested any of these ideas. Well, then you should work with our investment company then.
1: Mm-hmm.
0: We're going to kind of backdoor you into our investment company. 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It's like, come on, y'all. 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
1: All right, finishing up our show with Adam Curran, and I love this interesting product you've created. Wrap up our show, Adam.
0: Gosh, another one in the books, Luann, that flew off the rails very, very early. Right about the time I mentioned modern feminism and my professional opinion on it, the show kind of just took a left-handed turn. We talked a little bit about private equity. I probably didn't cover the subject nearly as much as I should have. I would just tell you to proceed cautiously. And then you've got these people doing like lending, private lending, and, you know, charging home flippers 9-10%. And, you know, it's working really well. I've got some clients who've been doing that for a while, and they've been making wonderful rates of return. You know, I just think with many things in life, heck, even my own profession, you never want to mistake getting taken by a tidal wave as you being a good swimmer. And when I say that about my profession, like, you know, 10,000 people per day turning age 65 in the year 2020, 20,000 people per day turning age 65, there was probably some really, really intelligent television repair people out there who were way more better businessmen than me and way better, way more intelligent than me. But they all went bankrupt because no one needs their TV repaired anymore. They just buy a new Chinese piece of crap. So same thing with this private lending space. Like, don't mistake your success for your intellectual superiority. I think sometimes it's smart to self-reflect. Sometimes it's smart to pay a little bit of defense. I think private equity right now is going to have a reckoning. There's going to be this moment in time where you got all these nerds flying spreadsheets. They realize, oh, running a business is not all P&Ls. It's not all spreadsheets. It's actually knowing thy customer. It's delighting thy customer. It's keeping a engaged, happy workforce. It's not just cutting costs and penny pinching and getting squeezing every nickel out of a business until you run it into the ground. And more companies are getting taken over by private entities. And God help us, like the veterinarians and the hospital practices are all getting scooped up by private equity. And we'll all face the downside of that, unfortunately. So we covered that. I didn't do it justice, though. I could probably sit here and talk about that for 5 hours. And then we talked about my tax deliverable. So if you like this random dribbling of a show, if you think what I'm talking about is on point and relevant to you, but you're just like, hey, Adam, I like what you have to say, but I'm a do-it-yourselfer, but I really would like to engage with your tax practice. I really would like to know if I'm taking advantage of the law the way it's written, taking advantage of every single credit, every single deduction that I have at my disposal. We're offering a paid tax deliverable. You could call my office up. We could talk you through how that works. And it's got a satisfaction guarantee. So if you walk away and you go, this, the juice wasn't worth the squeeze. This wasn't worth what you said it was. We'll rip up the check. You don't have to pay us a nickel. But I'm so darn confident in our process, you're going to walk away and go, oh, this is actually pretty nifty. You're shining a light on some stuff I wasn't aware of. My tax guy isn't talking about this. My investment guy is not talking about it. So it was worth it to go through your process. And we're happy to pay that fee. Anyways, come kick my company's tires. Come through our planning process. Get one of my books in the mail. We wrote two books. We give these things away for free. One of the books is called Retire Y'all, Your Guide to Retiring in the State of South Carolina. First and only book ever penned about retiring in the great state of South Carolina. The other book is called Spend Your Money, Y'all. Don't be the wealthiest person in the cemetery. What I've come to see is too many retirees peck at their money like chickens. They take a few trips around the sun, they get dealt a diagnosis, and they leave a tremendous number of bucket list items on the table. And my rally cry, what I'm out here to yell about is, don't do that. Don't do that. There's a healthy balance
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7: From ABC News, I'm Mike Dubusky. Key routes for oil shipping across the Middle East are facing new tensions this weekend. In Yemen, the Iran-backed Houthis are moving in on the Bab al-Mandab, a vital waterway in that region, which is a key shipping route that links Asia with Europe.
8: Shipping through the strait has long been crucial for global trade. It has also been used by Saudi as a way of exporting its oil to Asia after Iran closed off the Strait of Hormuz. The Houthis insist there are no restrictions on international shipping, only on Saudi vessels.
7: ABC's Lama Hassan. Saudi Arabia also shut down a key oil pipeline yesterday after a series of drone attacks they say originated from Iraq. For Americans, that all means prices for fuel are elevated, with diesel hitting an all-time high this week. ABC's Jacqueline Lee.
9: The price of gas up 3.9% in August. The national average per gallon of gas sitting at $4.30, jumping 18 cents in a week, according to Gas Buddy. Truck drivers hauling goods across the country, frustrated and feeling the pinch.
10: When these prices just skyrocket like this, it takes food out of the mouths of your children.
11: All they have money for is filling up, and then they have to get like cash advances and stuff for food, and it's rough. It sucks.
7: President Trump, meanwhile, is in Ireland today, meeting with top leaders there. He was met in Dublin with protests. This morning, when asked about Irish reunification, the president said he'd love to see it. The comment drawing swift rebuke from leaders there and from protesters like Taylor Raymond.
12: Him saying he wants a united Ireland, he doesn't mean migrants and women and LGBTQ+. You know, that's not what he stands for at all. So I don't think he truly wants a united Ireland. He wants his definition of the United Ireland.
7: Back in the U.S., flood watches are up for parts of West Virginia, Ohio, Kentucky, and Pennsylvania today. 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
16: Welcome to The Plan. This is Brad Roach, the mortgage planner. I'm in the studio, joined with my son in the Charleston area, Bradley Roach. Good morning. How are you?
17: Good morning. Doing good. How are you?
16: I'm doing fantastic. We've got some good headlines that have really popped out in today's market. One of the interesting things, I think, is that we're seeing somewhat of a buyer's market, but we also are seeing value still continuing to increase.
17: Absolutely, yeah. And I think something that would be good if you want to hit on is, what is a buyer's market? What's a seller's market? A little bit of 101 for people that aren't sure.
16: So if you're a first-time home buyer out there, you know, I can remember back, this was COVID days, right? The purchase prices, right? We're going up faster than you could, I think, shake a stick at. And I mean that sincerely. Like, appraisals were coming in fine. Some of these people were coming in offering. Let's just take... The one crazy story I remember was a client buying a house for like $1.2 million, good price range. And they ended up putting $50,000 over price, like over the asking price. And what's kind of crazy, they put down $50,000 non-refundable, like no inspection, no nothing. I'm going in, I'm doing it. And that to me was like, whoa, I'm getting this house.
17: You know, serious offer. Yeah.
16: So now buyer's market. Now, to me, that would have been the definition of a seller's market. It really would, because waive inspections. If it doesn't appraise, I'll make up the difference. You know, there was a lot of conversation around appraisal gap. Like, if you were buying it for $1 million and the appraisal only came in at 900, what do you do if you don't have the cash? And people had to get creative with their offers, because people, the sellers, they didn't care if it appraised or not. So a seller's market is where you're basically, they got you by the throat, man. They got you. You're going to have to offer and compete and compete and offer and try and win the house. We had clients that were struggling, making 5, 6, 10 offers, not getting them. Now you turn a little bit into what I would call a more stable market, you know, and that sounds funny to some, because rates are not low. They're not the lowest you've seen. What you need to realize is we're at about a 100-year average right now. This 6%, mid-6s, is a stable market if it sticks around. And I'd love to see better interest rates, but it's stable. What does stable mean for a buyer? It means you're not doing that $50,000 due diligence or crazy numbers bidding. You're actually getting concessions. And last show, we had covered some stats about seller concessions.
17: Yep. So national average, I think, is about 46% to 49% in seller concessions being involved in a transaction. And then on the other side, for the Carolinas, it's 71%. So it's significantly higher in the Carolina market.
16: What do you think of that? We just were reading some headlines on new construction. Does that tie in, you think, on seller concessions, kind of, I don't want to call it fluffing the market, but it is a hair different, don't you think?
17: I think it's part of it, but at the same time, a lot of the deals that we've had come through over the past month and few months even have all had seller concessions. Like, I can't think off the top of my head of one that didn't include seller concessions. And we got a couple under contract last week or 2 weeks ago that really we nailed down the seller concession stat. We let all of the realtors we were working with, our partners working with, and the pre-approved buyers looking, hey, this is a really good time to negotiate heavy on the seller concessions. And one of them ended up getting $35,000 in seller concessions.
16: I was hoping you were going to bring that deal up, because we've got even, I think we talked about that last show. He's putting a good chunk down. If I remember right, or was he doing zero down?
17: He was doing zero down. VA.
16: That's what I thought. We had gone back and forth. He's a veteran, if I remember right. This is one you've been working on locally here. But he's a veteran and was looking at, hey, should I put some $10,000 down, $20,000 down, just to soften the payment, things like that. And we ended up looking at zero down and taking that money and being able to use it in better ways. What was the sale price on it? Let's get some real numbers going here.
17: $899,900.
16: $899,900, just under $900,000 makes you feel better, yep. Right? But he got $35,000 in seller concessions. And we did what's called a temporary buy down, where his interest rate would drop 2%, mid fours for the first year, 5.5% the second year, 6.5% in there the third year and going forward. And if he refinances, that money that was set aside to help the payment out at those lower rates for the first couple of years gets all refunded. 704-728-0191. We would be happy to help you out. Call us. Go to fortheplan.com. But drum roll, please. What is the exciting news we just got on him?
17: Oh, this
16: you
17: is a big
16: one. You almost forgot?
17: Well, I didn't know we were going to go there.
16: Tell me, tell me the buyer knows.
17: So, oh, he knows. Yeah, we had a conversation about it yesterday, and he was like, I feel like I'm just getting lucky time after time. I said, oh, that's a little bit of God's favor there on this one. This must be the right property for you. But he ended up the house, $1 million, appraised for $1 million.
16: $100,100. I got to count that 100 over the asking price. That to me is, he has an instant, my man ran out and put zero down on the house and his net worth went up $100,000. He got $35,000 in subsidies to lower his payment that's refundable. This guy made an offer and basically improved his life by $135,000 day one. You know, an appraiser does not have to do that, right? That's just what I'd say after 30 years of doing it. That's not required.
17: Yeah. Not much more to be said after that. They don't have to do it. They just,
16: because really,
17: unless it's there.
16: The job of the appraiser is to go in and make sure it's worth what we are lending on it. So really, all as we're asking with an appraisal technically is, hey, man, Mr. Appraiser, we're giving $900,000 because he's going zero down. He's buying it for $900,000. Is it worth $900,000? That's really the question that is posed to them while they compare it to other properties. Still coming out with, an extra $100,000 is not needed. He didn't have to do that. So some of you say, well, is it legit? Yeah, it's legit. He didn't have to do it. There's comps selling in that neighborhood for that $100,000 more. Man, would you be mad at your realtor if you listed that house? I'd be kind of mad.
17: Yeah, I'd be questioning a little bit, but... I don't know.
16: What's kind of funny, they don't know. The sellers don't know what it appraised for. Because as a buyer comes in, that's the lender's report, the appraisal is. And we share that with the buyer. We share it with the buyer's agent. Man, I want to high five him. If you're looking for a good buyer's agent, we've got a negotiation at its best between the mortgage planner. Bradley was on heavily involved in that with the real estate agent and just a big deal. But what was the headlines you were reading for new construction in particular? I want to kind of dive into that and set us up for it.
17: Yeah, so definitely shout out to Matt Petit for sure, doing an awesome job negotiating. We worked really well together and enjoyed doing that with him. But so Charleston, for the new home stats or new construction, Charleston is number one. Charlotte is number four in new.
16: You're here in Charleston, man. You should have came out of the gate. Charleston's number one in new construction. That's amazing. In the entire North South Carolina, Charleston comes in number one. That's huge.
17: Yeah, absolutely. And another interesting stat is that Somerville, specifically, roughly 70% of the listings active right now are new construction. In the Somerville area specifically.
16: Here's where I go immediately. You remember a show or two, like I think it was not last month prior, we've been trending heavily in seller paid concessions. And we've talked about that. Seller paid closing costs. We just mentioned a live deal, $35,000 on the $900,000 deal. But listen, if 70% in Somerville is new construction, and a lot of new constructions, they throw incentives to purchase the new construction, isn't that tipping the scale a little bit for the Carolinas? In other words, the national average is about 46% of sellers over the last couple months have paid closing costs for the buyer. But in Somerville, you've got, and Charleston, you've got number one construction going on. 70% of the listings are new construction. I would like to see a report on new, not by builder, but new construction incentives average, right? Like, is it 10,000, 15,000? So I think that messes with the numbers a lot in the local market here. How can it not? 70% of the builders are paying closing costs. I think that's pretty reasonable to figure.
17: Yeah, absolutely. It makes sense. And to add to that, I think there's a lot of expansion going on in the Somerville area, specifically with these master plan communities like Carnes Crossroads and Nexton and Cane Bay. And they just continue to build and continue to grow and build the new Somerville is what people called it or call it. And that's a big part of it as well, I think, because Somerville has significantly higher inventory for new construction than Charleston does. Overall, I think Charleston is closer to 30%, 25 to 30%, but Somerville is 70%. So it's a huge jump over here. And I think it's because of all the expanding that's going on.
16: And I think that then it's playing with that national average of seller concessions that they're automatically offering these listings, new construction with seller incentive paid closing costs. In fact, some of them require you to apply with them just to purchase a home that's new construction. Here's what I would caution you at. Get another quote. Have us run that for you. And the reason why is because you want to compare apples to apples. What the market is doing, and I'll be real with the listeners here. We've told several clients, take it. Take that deal on a new construction. And it's not that we don't want the business, but the incentives are high enough that that makes a good deal for them. And we would much rather take care of someone who is referred to us and catch them later because, and here's what I mean by later, they're going to refinance. So you got to watch how you're structuring these deals, even with new construction, right? Because what if you got 15,000 seller concessions and you do a permanent buy down with all that money, buying the rate down to like 5.5, let's say.
17: A point lower. Yeah, that's exactly what the same situation with my pastor, actually, is exactly what happened. So he got new construction, got a quote from us, got a quote from them. Rate was about the same, but they were offering 10 grand in seller concessions with going with that lender. So we said, go take that deal. That makes more sense. I said, at least let me take a look at how they're structuring it. They took all of that $10,000, put it towards buying the rate down. And I said, let's.
16: What rate to what rate?
17: Ballpark. I want to say it was like a half percent or something like that, right around there.
16: Okay. But not a lot, 10 grand. Sale price was how much, though? So roughly.
17: It was about 400 or 500, roughly.
16: 400 or 500 price range. So 10,000 is pretty reasonable on that for that a lot have been offering.
17: Yeah. Yep. And so what we did was the payment didn't change too much by restructuring it. We said, let's get the loan for free, meaning use the seller concessions to pay for some of that, for the closing costs, and then use the rest of it for rate buy down. And that put him in a better spot. And he also got to keep some more cash, a lot more cash, rather than putting it towards closing costs.
16: Well, why not buy it down? That's kind of what I was getting at. Why did you recommend not buying it down?
17: For the same, the payment's not going to change and the break-even point is a lot different. So if he only uses $2,500 towards a permanent buy down and then the rest that's, call it $7,000, $7,500, and his payment changes $150 a month, it's going to take a lot of months to equal that $7,000 by the time he may refinance in the next few years. And so that's the idea behind it.
16: He may is highly likely because right now we're closer to 7% than we have been. We're if you go to forwardtheplan.com and just inquire with us, we have a lot of boxes on the website you can click on and get more information, get to us. We'll send you any of the briefing reports that you're looking for that we mentioned on the air. Plus, we'll be happy to meet with you on a consultation, even if you're not ready to do something right now, whether it's refinance to a debt consolidation or purchase that next house or move up buyer. You know, it's made it hard for people to move up, kind of shifting gears, but it makes it hard to move up when you're got a 5, 4, 3% interest rate But the equity gain, you know, I have a client who we did an annual review for. We do each year for the clients a mortgage review in depth on their statement of value, their prepaying on the house, all kinds of aspects to make sure that we have them covered. But this guy bought a few years ago and he's got over $200,000 in equity. And taking that 200 and moving it to a new house, he's almost buying the same price range that he was in. It's he's got a lot of equity, but by what it's buying him is similar to what he's leaving. But he's also putting down another couple hundred. It's a tough move, but he's got to move up. The family's growing, so he's
17: life got happens.
16: To spend a little bit more. Yeah, life happens.
17: I think too, people are like, "Well, you just did a buy down." Talking about a buy down earlier in the show, and now you're talking about not doing a permanent buy down. And there's a big difference between the 2-1 buy down and the permanent buy down, where that money can be, I don't want to say refunded, but applied to the principal if you refinance it within the first couple of years when you do that rate drop. So that's why we err towards the temporary buy down, because that can be money that's comes back to you later on if rates do drop.
16: I don't think you need to waste the money up front is what we're getting at. So
17: right.
16: A lot of the builder deals, while the new construction's a hot topic and very predominant in our markets, what you do with seller concessions plays a big part. Like, ask them maybe, you know, instead of buying the rate down, escrow account. See, people go into a deal and they miss a couple things. I had a client email us last night and said, "Hey, I want to put $90,000 down." And what they're meaning by that is, right, I want to bring $90,000 to closing. There's a difference between putting $90,000 down and $90,000 at closing. On an average $400,000 deal, you got about $5,000 in closing cost, which is appraisal, title work, attorney fee, our fee, about $5,000, right? So just maybe use 1.25% of closing cost. But then you also have escrow reserves, prepaid items is what they're called, that have a portion of your taxes, a portion of your insurance, and 1 year of your home insurance paid for up front, and the interest before your first payment comes due. So that alone, on a $400,000 house, you got about $5,000 in closing costs, another $4,000 in escrow. It's about $9,000 to $10,000 in addition. So as that example I gave, if he wanted to bring in $90,000, buddy, you got to take off about $10,000 if the seller's not paying any seller paid closing costs. But again, on this deal, he had $7,000 paid in closing costs. So I backed off from the $90,000 to $87,000 so that he would walk in with that exact $90,000 that he wanted. But what you bring to closing is not just your down payment, is the 101 lesson on that. There's costs that are associated with every loan, unless, let's twist a different option in there. And this is where people, why we do the show. You got to know what's out there. I think a no-cost loan is an appropriate topic for today's market. If you take that average deal of $400,000, you know, and let's say rates at 6.75, we're going to move you to about 7.25, half a point higher roughly for a no-cost loan, maybe 3/4 higher. So on that price range, your payment goes up $250. I'm just going to keep numbers simple here, but $250 per month. But you save $5,000, let's say, right up front.
17: Yep.
16: That's the same concept you were going over with those builder concessions, using them towards the standard cost, or by increasing your interest rate, if you had no seller concessions, we can actually credit you the closing costs. So a lot of people don't know that. Like, they, oh, what's a no-cost loan? They think nothing's free, baby. Let me tell you that. I don't care what lender you go to, nothing's
17: specialty
16: free.
17: Product. The rate goes up a bit, you take a credit for it. It's the same way. You buy down the rate, it's going to cost money to get the rate lower, vice versa. If the rate goes up, then you're getting a credit there on that side of it.
16: I think it's an interesting way to finance. Smart way.
17: Yeah.
16: Somebody said to me the other day, well, that's like betting on the market. I said, yeah, kind of. You're betting that today I'm at a higher interest rate than I will be a year or two from now. So if I do $200 a month times 12, 1 year, I'd be at $2,400 to $3,000 in extra interest that I would be paying by increasing my rate, but I would have saved $5,000 to $6,000 in credits in my cost. So instead of $10,000 or $9,000 in cost, like I was quoting, you'd be at $3,000 or $4,000. And you can actually get this to a point where zero, it's actually zero. But I also don't consider your escrow account, prepaids, taxes, insurance, as part of the cost. That's part of owning a house. Your cost is a section on the estimate that is straight up fees, right? Like appraisal, title work, attorney. Escrow is your money set aside. Like if you sold the house the next day after you closed, a portion of what was in that escrow would be refunded to you as well. So I don't consider that closing cost, but I do consider it funds you need at closing. So interesting prices, July existing home median prices around 431.4. National sales data, it went up 1.9%. So see where I'm getting at is not only are you getting concessions, but also values are continuing to increase, which is very cool market for a buyer.
17: Right. Absolutely. Because you can get a really strong deal. And then as we've talked about in the plenty of examples, which one part I do want to bring up too, is a listing at 355 Calmwater Way in Somerville. And because we've been talking about buy downs, we've been talking about temporary buy downs. The sellers are offering a temporary buy down here on this address. It's an awesome community listed by Megan Maroof. And so I just wanted to go over that a little bit because they're offering potentially a 3-2-1 buy down or even a 2-1 buy down. And so, they're offering some good incentives and it's a great, great house. And
16: what's the address on the property?
17: It is 355 Calmwater Way, Somerville, South Carolina, 29486.
16: And the list price again?
17: $509,990.
16: Yeah, affordability. In the Charleston and specifically Somerville market, I think is still there. I don't think it's gotten away from buyers being able to buy a house, even though the average buyer right now is around 30 years old, 32 years old, where it used to be in the 20s. So people are waiting a little longer to buy houses, but they're a little bit more expensive. But with the right structure and strategy, I think it makes a difference. Like on that particular property, you talk about a 3-2-1 buy down. Let's put some math to it and keep it simple. Let's say I quoted you the rate is 7% and I paid some of your closing costs as the lender because we're taking that. I'm going to refinance probably and get a refund out of this. So 7%, 6%, 5%, 4% you would start at your first year. 4%. Yep. That is over $800 a month in savings. I can do that in my head. It's huge. So on $400,000 or $500,000 that you're buying and going down 3%, my gosh, the affordability is there. Now, what the tricky part is on our end of it, we don't qualify them on that lowest rate. We actually qualify you at the 7. So it is making some qualifications, debt ratios and things a little harder to get into for some buyers. But we've been having good success with getting a lot of people approved to buy a first, sell them, second home investment property where there is no income check and lots of debt ratio solutions is what I would call them. 704-728-0191 or go to fortheplan.com.
17: And one thing I do want to highlight too is nice part about it is she put the numbers on the listing. Megan did. So all of the breakdown of the numbers with the buy down and the savings year one, year two, year three, the savings that you'll get from doing that 2-1 buy down or the 3-1 buy down is right there on the listing. So it makes it easy to see how good of a deal it is.
16: One more time, give that address because the incentives on it are unbelievable payment-wise, getting the right strategy. How much is that total buy down? Do you know that number offhand for the 3-2-1?
17: 3-2-1 is $21,667.
16: Over a $20,000 credit and priced to sell. This is a property you want to jump on and take a look at and see if you can make it work for your family. You know, another caveat to some of these loans people don't know, especially on the existing houses, there's a difference between new construction and existing houses. Having a lot of the whether it's a fence or sprinklers or paint jobs or fancier walls, there's some things that are done to a property, changing out the shower heads, just upgrades that people do, light fixtures that come with an existing house. And if you use the incentives right on something like this, you really can get an advantage in today's market and even compared to the new construction. I think you win either way if you have the right strategy. And I think that's the biggest part we want to bring to you, whether you're looking to buy, sell, or invest in real estate. Go to fortheplan.com. check us out and make sure not just getting seller concessions. We know that's in the headline, but making sure that you use them in the right way. Thanks for tuning in. We'll see you next week.

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5: It's the weekend. It's beyond Never Forget. We're still learning what happened in the first place. We start here. 25 years after 9/11, New Yorkers are still learning the extent of the damage.
6: These are documents that show what the city knew about the toxic air around Ground Zero, when they knew it, and how they acted to limit liability.
5: Disturbing documents about air quality have finally been revealed. As new import taxes take effect, President Trump starts threatening employers.
7: The threat here of this going even further is very real.
5: Only problem is one of those employers has workers in Kansas, and a judge declares a mistrial for Lindsey Clancy.
8: I'm going to declare that the jury is deadlocked.
5: But she's already being referenced in another murder case. From ABC News, this is Start Here Weekend. I'm Brad Milkey. It's been 25 years since the attacks of September 11, 2001. Every year, of course, Americans, particularly those near New York City and Washington, D.C., remember the sheer devastation caused by hijacked passenger jets plowing into some of the nation's most iconic buildings, killing thousands. Generally, these remembrances are similar every year. The terrible facts from that day haven't changed. But this week, we got some startling news from New York City. Under its new mayor, Zoran Mamdani, officials released a tranche of new documents, more than 150,000 of them related to the aftermath of 9/11. And among all this paper was the suggestion that, in the years following the attacks, the air around Lower Manhattan was even more toxic than what residents were told. Remember, the smoke around the wreckage was not limited to a few city blocks. Now, this floated over rooftops. It snaked through streets of the most populous city in the country. So if this info was a band-aid waiting to be ripped off, well, it took nearly 25 years to do it. Then, in the days leading up to the annual remembrance, New Yorkers started gathering near the rebuilt World Trade Center, and they were angry. We're joined now by someone who knows the story as well as anyone in the ABC family. NJ Burkett is a longtime correspondent for our New York station WABC. We now work in the same building, but NJ was there reporting live on the day of the attacks. He's actually on the site of the World Trade Center now. So NJ, can you actually just take me back to the days following 9/11? I'm wondering what the air was like, not just there where you are, but even around Lower Manhattan.
9: I'm speaking to you now from the exact spot where I was, where Marty Glembotsky, our photographer, made that video of me that, has gone around the world so many times, where I was standing there narrating the scene, the firefighters and both buildings on fire, when just suddenly the South Tower just collapsed. And, and we had to run.
10: And you can see the two towers, a huge explosion now raining debris on all of us. We better get out of the

0: the smell that lingered in the air really for weeks and then even months.
1: It got worse, guys. We don't know what we're breathing in.
0: There was a certain grittiness in the air as well, and at times you could taste it. It smelled like, you know, a mixture of sort of toxic fumes and pulverized cement. There was asbestos that lingered in the air, we're now learning, and fiberglass, shards of glass, you know, microscopic particles that I think a lot of people suspected, but there was no real proof at the time that was released to the public. And that's why this trove is so newsworthy. And that's why it's got a lot of people really annoyed.
2: Yeah, can you walk me through then what we learned this week and how we learned it?
0: Yeah, well, look, the city had been facing multiple lawsuits that were suing for disclosure. It's like, we know you've got documents, you better come clean with documents. And then magically, after 20 years, the Adams administration came across a trove, several boxes, I believe 68 boxes of documents that they suddenly discovered.
2: Mm-hmm.
0: You know, I don't know what the truth is in there, you know, whether they knew of the existence of the boxes and just didn't reveal them, or whether somebody really decided to look really carefully and find them. Whatever that is, we will find that out, I'm sure. But what they came out with is 170,000 documents.
3: I am proud to announce that our administration has settled two lawsuits between the city and 9/11 Health Watch, ending what has been a multi-year legal battle and restrictions on New Yorkers' ability to access information that can shed valuable insight on air quality and health concerns.
0: Documents like air quality results, air quality testing, internal memos where administration officials in multiple administrations talk to each other and issue each other warnings about, well, are we really telling people enough about the air quality? Mm. And what if we get lawsuits? Do we need to be prepared for multiple lawsuits?
3: These are documents that show what the city knew about the toxic air around Ground Zero, when they knew it, and how they acted to limit liability.
0: Were the first responders adequately protected? And what if they sue us saying they weren't? So all of these discussions were going on, and the public was unaware of them.
2: Yeah, what was the reaction like since these documents have been uncovered? Like, like you said, a lot of people probably understood implicitly that air quality was not the best, but the implication here seems to be that some people knew things that weren't being expressed.
0: Oh, sure. I think a lot of us who were down here for extended periods believed that there was something in the air that was a problem, something in the air that was dangerous.
4: There was poison in the air and on the ground and in the windowsills and in your air conditioners and covering your pets and your clothes. And it stayed there for months. Everyone knew.
0: But we kept getting reassurances. Remember, Christine Todd Whitman, who was the head of the EPA, reassured people that the air was safe to breathe. You can go to Lower Manhattan if you're on the pile. Yeah, you should probably wear something. But that guidance didn't come out for a while.
3: It would be one thing if government had stood alongside survivors and provided them with everything they needed at every step of the way. And yet we know that could not be further from what actually happened.
0: So I think a lot of us were not just misinformed, we were misled. And I think that is what's got people so angry about this.
2: Could we see more disclosures like this one? Because part of the story also seems like the Mamdani administration deciding to come forward with these documents, like this week of all the times. But could we see more document dumps like this going forward?
0: Yeah, well, understand that the administration has been under a lot of pressure to come clean about 9/11. And of course, Mamdani doesn't own 9/11. He's not losing anything by coming clean with the 9/11 documents. That was not his administration. His hands are clean. So yes, he's giving these documents up to the public. Lawyers will go through them, no doubt. And there will be more revelations. You've got a very aggressive New York City press corps, and they can only digest so much in a day or a day and a half. When people go through this, when the lawyers go through this stuff, there will be more.
2: All right, we're up against a break right here, but when we come back, we're going to be talking more about the unveiling of these documents and what that could mean for the families of the victims. That's after the break.
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5: With so much at stake, so much on the line, more Americans turn here than any other newscast. 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
2: Welcome back to Start Here Weekend from ABC News. I'm Brad Milkey. Before the break, we were talking with N.J. Burkett from ABC station WABC here in New York about the release of these documents on air quality in Lower Manhattan following the 9/11 attacks. And N.J., what does this mean for first responders or for victims' families? Because I feel like this has all been litigated so much. There have been congressional hearings over air quality. But now that there's new evidence, can you do anything with that new evidence?
0: Well, there are people who are going to file lawsuits against the city, no doubt. I mean, this particular lawsuit settlement is not going to indemnify the city. So, yeah, I think they are bracing for more lawsuits. You know, where they go, whether they can be capped, how successful they'll be. I'm not an attorney, but there's no doubt there's going to be an avalanche of lawsuits. I mean, I'm not talking, you know, two or three.
2: Unbelievable story here. All right. N.J. Burkett down there at World Trade right now. Thank you so much for the time.
0: My pleasure.
2: Last month, the U.S. and Canada were this close to a trade deal when it collapsed.
10: They'll ask me, who's the worst to deal with on trade? And I said, that's easy. Canada.
11: The terms proposed by the U.S. administration were uneconomic, unfair, and ultimately unacceptable.
2: Canadian Prime Minister Mark Carney walked away, saying the Trump administration was asking for too many concessions by Canadian businesses with virtually none for Americans. President Trump responded to that by implementing new tariffs on goods coming from Canada. Carney said he would now do the same thing for American goods going up to Canada. On Tuesday, those new taxes took effect. And here's the thing about trade wars. It never just ends there. There are always more ways to increase the pain, increase the pressure on the other country, as long as, and this is key, as long as your own citizens are willing to endure more economic pain themselves. That's the question. Just how much pain is everyone on either side of the border in for? Let's bring in ABC's Elizabeth Schulze, who covers economics. Elizabeth, I'm telling you, I'm getting close to being tariffed out, but what are the latest ones here?
14: We're never tariffed out in this current administration, Brad. And, you know, I think to your point about the pressure, this is a gamble when it comes to the economic pain that Canada's Prime Minister Mark Carney is willing to make.
15: I warn that America is trying to break us so they can own us. And I promise that that will never, ever happen.
14: Canada imposed these new tariffs on $20 billion in products that are shipped from the U.S. into Canada. And this is a direct response, Carney says, dollar for dollar to the tariffs that were announced by President Trump last month. And these tariffs kind of had already been announced. Now they're actually in effect.
2: Right.
14: What this hits here are products in sectors like steel, dairy, appliances, farming equipment, paper products, electronics. Carney says these are the sectors that are most impacted by the U.S. tariffs that were announced on products shipped from Canada into America. And now this is Canada's response to that. But as we know, what we will see is Canadian businesses importing these products from the U.S. paying higher prices, just as American businesses importing their counter tariffed products into the U.S. are paying higher prices. And of course, those cannot get passed down to customers, consumers, too.
2: Well, and then like this is where the story keeps getting juicier, right? Because President Trump, sure enough, on Tuesday night said, it's not over. We're going to institute even more tariffs. He added more items from Canada to that 50% tax list. So that means any of these items coming in from Canada that are on the list cost usually an extra 50% more for everyone. But there are options even beyond that for him, right? Because he also then started going back to Canadian companies directly and like threatening to ban the products they make straight up. What would that look like?
14: And that's exactly it, because this so far, this is still a pretty limited number, $20 billion when you're talking about overall trade between the U.S. and Canada. But the threat here of this going even further is very real. And the president alluded to that when he went after a major Canadian aerospace company, Bombardier. In a social media post earlier this week, the president said that Bombardier should not be able to sell its planes in the U.S. It said if they want access to our market, they must build here and stop treating America like a piggy bank. So this was a direct attack on a Canadian company. Keep in mind, this is a company that says it already does build a lot of its products in the U.S. A lot of the parts it says that go into making planes are already built in U.S. states.
2: Oh, so that means there's American employees of Bombardier who, that if you get banned, that's trouble for them.
14: Exactly. They say tens of thousands of jobs across the United States. And we did actually immediately hear pushback on this, Brad, from Republican Senator Jerry Moran in Kansas, saying that the presence of Bombardier in Wichita alone supports a local workforce of more than 1,000 employees. Huh. So there is a very deeply entwined relationship here that isn't as simple as just saying a Canadian company can no longer operate in the U.S. because we're in this trade war with them now. There is also, Brad, this broader risk beyond the tariffs when it comes to doing business between these two countries. And we're kind of already seeing that play out in other industries. We have seen multiple Canadian provinces ban the import of American liquor, of spirits. And this was really a way for Canadian provinces to say, we just don't agree with what President Trump is doing.
2: Like, kind of going further than the federal like tariff policy. This is them saying, no, you're allowed to take them just with big taxes. But in this province, actually, you're not even allowed to import them at all.
14: Exactly. They're saying, we're just not going to sell U.S. alcohol. Okay. And that has a direct impact. There was the U.S. Distilled Spirits Council says exports to Canada fell 70% over the past year. Beyond the tariffs, as you see this fraying of this really close economic relationship, there is the potential for this to get even worse. And that is where you could really see the pain kind of go across the economy.
2: Elizabeth Schulze, thank you so much.
14: Thank you, Brad.
2: I'm not really someone who claps when my plane lands, but I totally get the impulse. Like, there's this kind of unspoken tension whenever you're landing, right? Is everything good? Speed? Angle? We don't know. We don't fly planes. Sometimes you don't quite realize you're holding your breath until that third set of wheels touches down and you're like, huh. Clapping is half all right, excited to be here, and part, phew, we've landed. We're safe. But last weekend, we got a stark reminder of what can happen before the plane comes to a complete stop. Miami International Airport is one of the busiest in the country. It's top 10 for passengers, and it's right at the top of the list for cargo. Every day, this airport gets more than 100 cargo flights, and I did not know this, but an increasing number of these planes have the Amazon logo on them. The same way Amazon has started introducing its own branded trucks, it's got branded airplanes too. And last Sunday afternoon, one of these jetliners touched down and didn't stop. It overran the runway, it hit several vehicles, and now five people are dead. ABC's Victor Okendo is based in Miami. He's there at Miami International now. Victor, first off, can you just give us a play-by-play of what went down here?
1: Brad, it was just before 2 p.m. Sunday when the plane, coming from Puerto Rico, was landing at Miami International Airport. Preliminary flight data shows it was traveling at 128 miles an hour. Now, the NTSB is investigating why this Amazon cargo jet overshot the runway in Miami by some 1,300 feet. That's more than four football fields. And then you saw the flames shooting from an engine. It first slammed into a van with a cleaning crew of seven on board, and then into another car. It was a small Toyota SUV. Five people were killed, five more injured.
3: Looks like we have an aircraft overran the runway.
4: Yes, sir.
1: And you could hear the calls from the control tower via ATC.com. Hundreds of first responders racing to the scene, straight to the cockpit to rescue the two pilots.
6: We had a very complex fire. Engine compartments that were on fire, including a search and rescue of the pilot and co-pilot that were trapped in this aircraft.
1: Teams had to free one person who was trapped underneath the vehicle. We've learned from the NTSB that this was the plane's third flight of the day.
24: There's fuel everywhere. That will have to be remediated, but then they are also removing fuel from the aircraft.
1: They have a large team on the ground now, more than 30 people, saying that there is debris and fuel everywhere. They also have to remove the fuel from the plane, and they'll be here for at least a week.
2: Yeah, who were the victims? So we know the pilots, like you said, like there was concern for them, but were the majority of the victims on the ground or in the air? Do we know?
1: Brad, at the end of the news conference, the NTSB chair said that the victims were inside those two vehicles that I mentioned earlier, the van and that small Toyota SUV.
2: The NTSB did come out and identify those two pilots as 55-year-old Joseph Carroll and 37-year-old Jaime Molina, saying they had thousands of hours of flight experience between them. But I guess the question then is how did it happen, right? And could it have been prevented somehow?
1: Well, that is the big question for the NTSB.
24: If we are in the business of repeatedly investigating an accident or tragedy and our recommendations are not implemented, then we're here again and again and again.
1: Miami International Airport does not have EMAS. It stands for Engineered Materials Arresting System. So what that is, it's like a lightweight, crushable material that is at the end of a runway to help stop planes. I've covered stories where this was used before. It was just a year ago, that system at work in Boca Raton, stopping a small plane from overrunning the runway. At least 70 airports nationwide have installed that safety system, and the FAA credits it with saving nearly 500 lives. The NTSB chair saying that whether that would have helped prevent this tragedy, and if EMAS should be at every airport, well, this will all be part of the investigation.
2: Yeah, really interesting, because you're used to thinking about airplane crashes happening on touchdown. This pretty different situation, and still several people dead. Several of the victims' families, by the way, have now filed lawsuits against Amazon and the air company that operated this plane, along with even the pilots themselves. We'll see where this goes. Victor, thank you.
1: You got it.
2: Next up on Start Here Weekend, the jury couldn't reach a verdict, but the case of Lindsay Clancy is already being invoked elsewhere. We're back in a bit.
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16: From ABC News, I'm Mike Dabusky. Oil transit through the Middle East is being squeezed once again. Saudi Arabia says a key oil pipeline is now shut down after what it said was a series of drone attacks originating from Iraq. No one's claimed responsibility for those attacks, though President Trump has speculated it was probably the Houthis. More from ABC's Lama Hassan.
17: The Iranian-backed Houthi rebels are now taking control of several strategic cities in Yemen. In their lightning offensive, you can see them advancing from town to town, from the air and on the ground. The Houthis battling Saudi-backed pro-Yemeni government forces in capturing the critical Red Seaport of Al-Mocha and effectively moving in on the Bab al-Mandeb Strait. That's the vital waterway in the region, which is a key shipping route that links Asia and Europe.
16: The tensions in the Middle East have driven up gas prices in the U.S. Gas Buddy says the average for a gallon of regular is now $4.30 a gallon. Diesel's even higher, which has had a big impact on truck drivers like Daniel Wood in Arizona.
18: One fill-up was over $1,000. And when these prices just skyrocket like this, it takes food out of the mouths of your children.
16: Even still, President Trump says the war in Iran will likely continue through the midterms. The president arriving in Ireland today.
19: They're going to be landing at, I guess, they're having the Irish Open. Great tournament at one of my places, but we're having a lot of meetings with European leaders and others, so it'll be a very interesting time.
16: Though already the trip has been controversial, with President Trump saying today that Irish reunification is going to happen. British Prime Minister Andy Burnham says through a spokesperson his position is unchanged, and he says he will stick to the Good Friday Agreement 100%. And the cyclosporiasis outbreak is over, according to the CDC. The supplier, Taylor Farms, says that the cases have stopped associated with that illness. It was reported there were about 13,000 cases across the country. 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
16: Some accused scam artists in South Africa are now being extradited to the U.S. ABC's Chuck Sievertson.
1: Six Nigerian nationals are accused of targeting more than 100 women in the U.S., defrauding them of over $6.2 million.
2: When they arrive on U.S. soil, they will be taken most probably to a correctional facility where they will await their date for their trial.
1: Colonel Katlego Mogale with South Africa's Elite Hawks Police Unit.
2: And they will all be standing trial for wire fraud as well as money laundering.
1: And cyber fraud as accused members of the Black Axe organized crime network.
16: Rapper Lil Durk was acquitted yesterday in Los Angeles court, a jury finding him not guilty in a murder-for-hire case that allegedly targeted one of his rivals, Quando Rondo. ABC News legal analyst Brian Buckmeyer.
3: What it tells me that the prosecution was not able to show that there was a meeting of the mind, an agreement between two or more of either Lil Durk or his two co-defendants, where they agreed to have some sort of murder-for-hire conspiracy, and then they took affirmative steps to do that.
16: Lil Durk is still in custody, however, facing separate federal charges related to racketeering and firearms. Both Sam Altman and Elon Musk have now expressed support for Anthropic CEO Dario Amodei, who wrote in a blog post today about the need to slow down the pace of artificial intelligence development. Amodei says AI has gotten better at training itself, and that brings with it dangers. I'm Mike Dubusky, ABC News.
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6: He's here. He's here. 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
7: Yeah, so I'm here to tell you that we have forgotten. We have forgotten. In fact, there's a really good chance we never really opened our eyes to begin with. 9/11, 25 years later, where are we actually? If you are expecting just the sounds that you've heard 500 times and just a rundown of the ceremonies today, we'll hit that. We have sounds from today. What comes to mind when you hear those bells? One of the things that we have really bastardized in our society is never forget. And the reason that we bastardized it is because we've never actually carried out what it represents. I'm going to hit you between the eyes with something that is actionable for you, something that's actionable for me, something that's actionable for all of us, because I'm here to tell you that we are actually getting our asses kicked by Islam. See, 25 years later, we can pay homage to the heroes that day, the victims, families. We should. They should never be forgotten. We need to carry on the traditions for the younger generations. All important. But we have never stopped getting our asses kicked by Islam. About now you figured out it's not the great one. It is Brian Mudd in for the great one, Mark Levin. It is always an honor and a pleasure being here with you. And on this particular occasion, 25th anniversary of 9/11, I'm inclined to do what I always do, which is establish the facts, go where they take me, share the information with you, and come up with something actionable off of it, and it's all over the place. So I've got what you will not have heard anywhere else, where you won't get anywhere else, and what you need to hear, what you need to know. When I was putting down the facts for where we stand as a country, as a society 25 years later, I had an idea intellectually of where this was going to take me leading into today. But I got to the end of it, and even I was in holy crap territory. And as I watched and listened and have seen all throughout the day of the coverage, I'm like, we are freaking clueless as a society. We are getting our asses kicked by Islam. They are winning. There is a 100-year plan that has been in place. We're in year 51, set out by the Muslim Brotherhood for the takeover of the West. One of the things I'm going to do, and we'll largely get to this, I believe, in the second hour. I'm going to break down where we stand within that 100-year plan. Kind of the decade-by-decade layout. You want to talk about eye-opening? It's holy crap territory. So let's talk a little bit about never forget. President Trump, the Pentagon. You had the Vice President, J.D. Vance. He was in New York City at the 9/11 Memorial and Museum, the festivities there today. You had the President in D.C., the Pentagon ceremony there, had this to offer.
5: We will never forget. We say it and we mean it. We will never forget those we lost, and we will never forget the immortal heroes of September 11th, 2001.
7: So the first thing is that the phrase never forget, you actually know where its origins are derived? Yeah, for most of us, 9/11, right? I mean, became synonymous with it almost instantly. But actually not. Never forget the origins of it. Holocaust remembrance. Never forget from the time of its founding was the slogan in Israel. Never forget. Now, for most Americans of a certain age, the phrase never forget means one thing. It means 9/11. You can maybe even hear various different figures, like then President George W. Bush referencing it. You know, Bush, in a post 9/11 address to the nation, said this: we will never forget September 11. We will never forget the innocent victims and the brave heroes that died attempting to save them. We will never forget the survivors, the children, the devastated families, and the grieving friends they left behind. And we will never forget the victims who came from more than 80 countries. And many races and religions. President Trump has reiterated that message, saying, in the quarter of a century since those acts of mass murder, 9/11 family members have felt the weight of missed birthdays, empty bedrooms, journals left unfinished, dreams left unfulfilled. To every member that still feels a void in every day of your lives, the First Lady and I unite with you in sorrow. And today, as one nation, we renew our sacred vow that we will never forget September 11, 2001. These things sound nice. But as a country, have we forgotten? Or did we never even open our eyes? You know, in the wake of 9/11 and the subsequent war on terror, something that became a realization for me was that I didn't get Islam at all. You know, one of the things that I have always had a real problem with behind the microphone, now I've been doing this for 28 years. I'm a doer. I like hard work. I like getting after it. I like being successful. I like getting results. What I don't like doing is sitting behind a microphone feeling helpless and not being able to position you, position an audience, position listeners with something that is what I end up coining helpful, useful, and repeatable. You know, I never just lay out, here's a ball of poo, and there it is. I work on solutions. And I remember there's so much about 9/11 and the coverage that particular day that for me was just the worst feeling because of the sadness, because of the uncertainty, but also because I felt absolutely helpless. To the listeners, at that point, I was actually doing music radio in Savannah. It was right before I made the turn to News Talk. By the grace of God, that happened shortly thereafter. And so I spent much of the day straight into the overnight on September 12th, 2001, covering this. And I remember just how useless I felt, other than just, here's information. When there was something actionable then, there. And at the point where, okay, now we understand it's Al-Qaeda. Now we understand it's Islamic terror. I still didn't really get it. And it took me a little time before I'm like, you know what? Here we have a religion that served as the ideological basis for these terror attacks that took nearly 3,000 people. They tried this years previous. Remember the 93 World Trade Center attack? I mean, most people didn't even think about that or remember that they'd been trying for years. Like, there's a lot we're missing here as a society. There's something we don't get. And so my way of honoring the 9/11 victims, my way of never forgetting, was to learn about Islamic terror and subsequently to educate my audience about the basis for this evil. And so over the better part of the previous 25 years, that's what I've done. If you have heard me guest host for The Great One over the years, there's a reasonable chance you've heard me mention that this is still about Islam. Longtime listeners of The Brian Mudd Show absolutely have heard this anytime related conversations come up. We talked an awful lot about this in the wake of October 7th. It's absolutely relevant to what's going on right now with Iran. The Houthis, as they continue to gain territory towards the Red Sea and Yemen, an Islamic terror proxy. Hezbollah in Lebanon, an Islamic terror proxy. Of course, Hamas. Gaza, the Islamic terror proxy. Iran, the world's largest state sponsor of terror. You think about where we are 25 years later. I'm going to break down precisely what's taken place since then. There are ways that I can illustrate the point without simply getting to hard facts that I think are going to be really eye-opening for you. How bat crap crazy insane would you have said we were as a society if 25 years ago we said, you know who's going to be mayor in New York City? We're going to have an Islamist who is the mayor of New York City. And you know who the chief legal counsel is going to be in New York City? The chief legal counsel is going to be the defender of the highest ranking member of Al-Qaeda in the United States, who had a family member who was one of the hijackers. Everybody would have thought that person was nuts if they said it back then, right? That's exactly what we have. When I say we have totally blown the whole never forget thing, that is the greatest irony of all. Where is it that the Islamists set up shop? Where was their ground zero? Not talking about Al-Qaeda's terror attack at ground zero in New York City, but where was ground zero for the takeover of the United States of America? You know, the 100-year takeover of the West. I mean, take a look at what's been going on in Europe. What state? Was it not Michigan? What's been happening in Michigan? Do they not have a whole sizable city in Dearborn, let alone other constituencies around it? Who is the Democrat candidate for Senate? Is it not the Michigan man? Yeah, just your normal Midwesterner, Michigander. I call him El Saeed. It's all part of their plan. We say never forget, and all we've done is close our eyes, and we've been blind to the nonstop Islamic takeover of the United States of America. I'll be right back. I'm Brian Mudd, in for the great one.
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0: Today is Brian Mudd in for Mark Levin on the 25th anniversary of 9/11, and I'm here to say that we have forgotten, and if anything, we never really had our eyes open. The Islamists, meanwhile, they have had their way with our country for the past 25 years, and I'm going to begin factually breaking that down coming up after the bottom of the hour. But before we get there, the irony that I put in front of you, anybody, I think 25 years ago, would have said it's insane to think that an Islamist would be the mayor of New York City, that you would have the chief counsel of New York City, that would have been the legal counsel for the head Al-Qaeda terrorist in the United States, and family member to one of the hijackers. But that is the case. That's how successful the Islamic takeover in the United States is, as part of Islam's 100-year plan. You did have Zohran Mamdani. You did have the Mamdani Kami participate today. He was on hand for the ceremony in New York City. Here's a message that apparently went by everybody else, because it didn't make news when Mamdani mentioned this. So I'm going to play it, and you see, and it very well might just sound like this very appropriate message to you.
1: When we say never forget, it is not an empty platitude. It is an obligation to honor all that was given by the men and women of the NYPD and their fellow first responders, by tending to those who are sick, and by building a city worthy of their sacrifice.
0: Okay. That might sound warm and fluffy and nice enough, right? Like it's an appropriate statement. There is something that, if you're paying attention, actually should jump out at you. So I'm going to play it one more time. See if you hear it.
1: When we say never forget, it is not an empty platitude. It is an obligation to honor all that was given by the men and women of the NYPD and their fellow first responders, by tending to those who are sick, and by building a city worthy of their sacrifice.
0: Oh, we're going to be building a city worthy of their sacrifice. Why? Because New York City wasn't worthy of their sacrifice 25 years ago? It's what we're building that's going to be worthy of that sacrifice. I've got some Islamic terror trivia for you. 9,130 days since 9/11. How many terror attacks?
2: The midterms are almost here, and Republicans could be in deep trouble. Polls show Democrats leading in key races. Tonight, Rob Finnerty on Newsmax reveals the growing threat from the DSA and the radical left. With less than 60 days to go, Finnerty says it's time.

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4: ABC News, I'm Mike Dubusky. Sources tell ABC the U.S. is providing intelligence to Saudi Arabia about the drone attacks, which forced a shutdown of a critical oil pipeline there. No one's claimed responsibility for those attacks, and neither the U.S. nor Saudi Arabia say they're planning any strikes. President Trump, on his trip to Ireland today, says he thinks Irish reunification is going to happen.
5: I don't want to cause any problems, but I will tell you, I'd love to see it unified. I have friends on both sides, great people. They're Irish people. How can they be bad, right? I'd love to see it unified.
4: The comment is being criticized by protesters and by Gavin Robinson, the Democratic Unionist Party leader, who says the future of Northern Ireland will be determined not by Washington. The Centers for Disease Control now says the cyclosporiasis outbreak is over. That illness linked to contaminated lettuce from Taylor Farms sent hundreds of people to the hospital and killed two people. This is ABC News.
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1: I remember turning to a television screen and the horror and the shock that I felt. There was a smoking crater, a vast empty space in the side of the Pentagon. There was no doubt. The United States of America was at war.
2: Former Secretary of State Condoleezza Rice today, the Pentagon ceremony where President Trump was. There's no doubt that we were at war. But we interpreted the war differently. We simply interpreted the war as us versus Al-Qaeda, or a bit more broadly over time, the war on terror, as it became known as, right? And as long as we didn't have something that was on the size of 9/11, for example, it was the war that we fought over there. Well, we were blind to what was going on here at home. They didn't have to carry out Islamic terror attacks to be carrying out the plan. They've been working parallel paths right along. Brian Mudd in for Mark Levin. My message for you on this 25th anniversary of 9/11 is that we have forgotten, or I actually think more to the point, we never had our eyes open in the first place. So, Islamic terror trivia time. Who wants to play a little Islamic terror trivia? It's everybody's favorite. So we've had 9,130 days since 9/11/2001. Okay? 9,130 days. How many documented Islamic terror attacks have been carried out across the world during that time? Just the documented ones. Lord only knows, you know, what hasn't been reported, but just the stuff where we can document Islamic terror. And by the way, I updated my research in the afternoon yesterday, so I will guarantee you that the number is higher in real time, and that'll be part of the point here I'll establish in a moment. But as of yesterday, 9,130 days since 9/11/2001, 49,961 Islamic terror attacks, or an average of 5.5 terror attacks per day. 5.5. You have that one on your bingo card? How many people do you think have been killed in Islamic terror attacks since 9/11? It's the most morbid trivia ever. The answer is 320,006. 320,006 people. Or an average of 35 people every single day are killed in Islamic terror attacks. By the way, an additional 42 injured victims daily. I mean, how? Never hear about this stuff. Where is it? Can't be real. See, the reality is that Islamic terror has become such an accepted part of everyday life around the world, but even in this country, and I'm going to illustrate that here in a moment, it's become such an accepted part of everyday life that really only tends to make the news anymore if it's on the scale of Hamas's October 7th attack, or maybe years ago if it's as sensational as, say, the Charlie Hebdo attack. How many people, by the way, even recall or knew that the massacre at the Pulse nightclub in Orlando 10 years ago that killed 49 people, injured 53, was an act of Islamic terror. How many people remember just 2 New Year's Days ago, New Year's Day 2025, how many people remember you had over 24 people murdered in New Orleans in this Islamic terror attack? Just since the start of September, and again, this is updated as of yesterday, I will all but guarantee you it is worse in real time. Because again, we average 5.5 Islamic terror attacks per day, and it's been just over a full day since I updated my research on this. But as of the afternoon yesterday, since the start of September, we had had Islamic terror attacks occur in Mozambique, 3 in Israel, Afghanistan, Turkey, Saudi Arabia, the United Kingdom, 2 in Australia, 1 in Germany, oh, and 1 in Tucson, Arizona. What? Hold on, Tucson? I didn't hear anything about some Islamic terror attack in Tucson. Oh, of course not. That's the way it works these days. The same way, for example, remember that whole Pulse nightclub thing in Orlando? That was just, you know, that was a hate crime against gay people. It was somebody who pledged allegiance to ISIS that went into that nightclub, killed all those people. So in Tucson recently, you had 2 men that were murdered in the name of Allah. And why is it that you didn't even hear about the terror attack in Tucson recently? Because authorities just labeled it a hate crime. It's not an Islamic terror. It's just a hate crime. It's being investigated as a hate crime. That's what you hear. And it goes away because people get murdered. A couple people murdered in Tucson is not going to make news. Just a hate crime. That's what happens. See, the point of the never forget phrase, which began to emanate around this country and the world 25 years ago today, what was it? Was it to take a little time to get sad? Was it just to go, wow, those were some amazing heroes that paid the ultimate price? Was it just to express sympathy to the victims' families? Was it just that people are too young to have lived through that? Heck no. The number one point, the single most important point, was to prevent similar stuff from happening again. The reason we don't forget, the reason we educate the next generation, is because of all stuff like this happening again. But have we done that? Or have we just relabeled it out of political correctness? That's something else that's changed over the past 25 years. This is all part of the plan. This country, this society, the West, has been nonstop propagandized, nonstop manipulated by Islamists. This is all part of the plan. Again, I'm going to walk you through decade by decade what the 100-year plan from the Muslim Brotherhood is to take over the West. Here's a hint. We're in year 51. They're doing pretty damn well. Because we sit here and we have the 25th anniversary and all we do is get sad and, you know, remember families and everything else and get on with our lives. And they're winning. The numbers I just brought you about Islamic terror, because remember, they're working parallel paths, right? It's not just the terror stuff. It's the infiltration stuff. It's the political correctness here. But it's also how they have made their way into society in so many different ways, the Islamists. It's not just Zohran Mamdani, although that's a real cherry on top. The Islamists are laughing it up tonight. Rest assured of that. The irony. The irony that 25 years ago, Rudy Giuliani was the mayor of New York City. And you got the Islamist Zohran Mamdani. Someone who 3 years ago used the occasion of 9/11 to say this. That the death hasn't stopped. We mourn our neighbors who died that day. The hundreds of thousands who died in the wars that followed. The unknown millions injured and displaced. That was Mamdani's message 3 years ago today. The death hasn't stopped. We mourn our neighbors, basically, that were murdered by the Americans. You know, the old war and terror. The hundreds of thousands died in wars. The unknown millions injured and displaced. So in other words, Mamdani, by his own words, on 9/11, the effort to combat Islamic terror in his mind are the equivalent of what took place on 9/11, or potentially worse. I mean, I don't portend to know exactly his line of thinking there, just that he actually did express those words that I just shared with you. By the way, that was also consistent with what he said last year. One of the things that people kind of conveniently forgot about Mamdani 9/11 last year. He happened to be speaking outside of a mosque in the Bronx about the plight of Muslims in New York after 9/11. Because, you know, there were so many Muslims who just no longer felt safe in the city. And so it was fitting that when Mamdani signed a proclamation commemorating the 25th anniversary of the 9/11 terror attacks this week, that he handed the pen to the chief counselor that I referenced, Ramzi Kassam, the chief counsel of New York City for Mamdani, who had previously represented the top Al-Qaeda terrorists in the United States. What greater symbolism is that? He handed the pen for the 25th anniversary proclamation of 9/11 to someone who represented the top Al-Qaeda terrorist and who had a family member who was one of the hijackers that day. How big of a laugh do you think they got out of that one behind the scenes? What do you think the Muslim Brotherhood at large says about that one? We sit here and we ring bells and we say never forget and we feel sad and we play sound bites that we've heard 500 times and we pay homage. We do all those things and then, hey, there's a game on tonight. Let's keep getting our asses kicked by Islam. How about it? I've got a lot more. We're just getting warmed up on the facts pertaining to all this. Let me real quick get to Brian in Jacksonville. Brian, welcome to the show.
3: Oh, thank you, Brian. More what you're saying, you can, I remember back in the day, you could just go in the airport and meet your family either coming or going, like right at the gate. And the people that were born, after that, they don't remember any of that. And it should be a reminder every day when they, people fly in the airport. And another point that you were making about these, I didn't know there was that many attacks since 9/11. I mean, thank you.
2: I didn't either until I pulled the most recent. That's all part of it, right?
3: And yeah, but I believe it's like the frog and the tap water, it's just like all this little stuff is happening. And then when it boils, these Americans are going to realize like, oh, what the heck happened? We got because their game plan, like you said, is to get like they've already got people in the Senate, Tlaib and Omar and, Saeed is, running or And it's like their goal is even to get people into the Supreme Court. I mean, yeah. If you listen to these imams that Mark is talking about before, and it's just like,
2: you're absolutely on point, Brian. Yeah, we're going to have to pause there because we're getting up against a break. You're absolutely right, and I'm going to walk you through how many elected officials are Islamists these days. That's the next place I'm going to go as in comparison to where we were 25 years ago. It is the boiling frog effect. You're exactly right. We will take a look at Islamic terror, and even when we see Islamic terror, the name of political correctness, we rename it into just a hate crime. It doesn't even make the news these days, and the infiltration is rampant. Be right back. Brian Mudd in for the great one.
0: Mudd Levin. Want to make Siri happy? Ask her to play WTMA.
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2: ABC News, I'm Mike Tabusky. More tensions around oil traffic through the Middle East, with Saudi Arabia shutting down a key oil pipeline and with the Iran-backed Houthis closing in on a critical waterway in Yemen. It all comes as the Strait of Hormuz on southern Iran's coast remains effectively closed and as gas prices continue to rise in the U.S. When asked about Irish reunification today, President Trump saying this to reporters.
3: It's going to happen eventually.
4: Mr. President,
3: you know what? Well, look, it's going to happen eventually. It will happen now.
2: Prompting this response from Taylor Raymond, protesting the president's visit to Ireland.
5: Him saying he wants a united Ireland, he doesn't mean migrants and women and LGBTQ+. You know, that's not what he stands for at all. So I don't think he truly wants a united Ireland. He wants his definition of a united Ireland.
2: British Prime Minister Andy Burnham said a referendum on Northern Ireland is off the table. This is ABC News.
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15: An epic finale to 2 days in Dallas as the Republican convention wraps up last night, and boy, it went so well. Jim, did you see that? You know, we started the week with Politico saying that the vibes in Texas are bad. They said the vibes are just awful. That was the morning. That was 2 mornings ago. That would have been Wednesday morning. That the vibes are very terrible. And in other words, this is going to be a joke of a convention. Nobody's paying attention to it. Why are they doing this? 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By the end of it, suddenly it was actually pretty good. They admit it went pretty well. Here's some of the audio. I want to share this with you. This is hilarious. This is NBC saying, right as the convention was concluding,

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12: From ABC News, I'm Mike Dubusky. Iranian-backed Houthi rebels are advancing on an important waterway in Yemen, which is being used for oil shipments as one of the main workarounds for the Strait of Hormuz, which is effectively closed. ABC's Lama Hassan says it's not the only thing tying up oil traffic in the region.
13: Saudi Arabia has shut a major pipeline which links the Gulf to the Red Sea. The Saudis believe multiple drone attacks launched from inside Iraq damaged the pipeline. Iraq has condemned the attacks and no one has claimed responsibility yet. Saudi saying right now the kingdom will not retaliate.
12: It's all putting major pressure on U.S. fuel prices, with diesel hitting an all-time high. ABC's Jacqueline Lee.
14: Economists warn high diesel prices mean higher costs for shipping goods. This will hit the wallets of Americans as the price of everyday items go up. With inflation sitting at 3.4%, the latest government data showing paychecks aren't keeping up. Wages down 0.3% compared to a year ago when adjusted for inflation.
12: Among those hurting due to the high gas prices, farmers like Jason Kurtz.
15: We have to harvest. We have to run the machines. We have to use the diesel. So bottom line is it cuts into our bottom line.
12: Health officials declaring the cyclosporiasis outbreak linked to lettuce officially over. ABC's Yuri Benajad.
16: Contaminated lettuce was behind that record-breaking food outbreak. And today, federal health officials are saying those recalled products no longer pose a threat to consumers. Since the first cases were reported in mid-July, a total of nearly 13,000 people got sick with cyclosporiasis, an illness caused by a parasite known to cause severe stomach issues. 21 states had reported illnesses, and a total of 570 people were so sick they were hospitalized. And two people in Michigan who had underlying health conditions died.
12: And President Trump is facing new blowback today while on his trip to Ireland after saying earlier today that he would love to see Irish reunification happen. You're listening to ABC News.
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12: The Supplemental Nutrition Assistance Program, known as SNAP, may see a major funding shakeup at the end of this month.
5: Starting October 1st, states will have to cover 75% of the administrative costs in running the program, with the burden of funding benefits for SNAP participants shifting to the states in the coming years. Here's Arizona Food Bank Network Executive Vice President Terry Shoemaker.
7: It's just a scale and scope that is so vast that food banks are going to have a hard time keeping up.
5: The White House did not respond for comment on state's experience or if the administration supports a delay to the cost shift. Nathan Lee, ABC News, Washington.
12: Hawaii and parts of the Pacific have seen several hurricanes and tropical storms this season, but in the Atlantic, it's unusually quiet this year.
18: No Atlantic hurricanes have formed this year, and none are likely in the coming days, says the National Hurricane Center, due to an enormous El Nino warming the Pacific. A State University at Albany, New York, atmospheric science professor cited a triple whammy of winds that decapitate a storm, dry air that starves it, and downward pushing winds that basically stomp it.
12: ABC's Chuck Sievertson. Days after an Anthropic researcher resigned from the company, claiming the AI firm was acting irresponsibly in developing the technology, CEO Dario Amodei now says his company will slow down the pace of AI development. I'm Mike Dubusky, ABC News.
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1: The midterms are almost here, and Republicans could be in deep trouble. Polls show Democrats leading in key races. Tonight, Rob Finnerty on Newsmax reveals the growing threat from the DSA and the radical left. With less than 60 days to go, Finnerty says it's time for the GOP to hit the panic button. The House may go, and control of the Senate is up for grabs. Gas prices, mortgage rates, health care, and out-of-control national debt. Americans are angry. And Newsmax shows you how the progressive left wants total control of Congress. Tallarico, El Sayed, AOC, Bernie Sanders. Finnerty reveals President Trump's secret plan to fight back. Don't miss Finnerty tonight at 8 p.m. Eastern on Newsmax. 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
1: Now, we live, of course, in an imperfect world of fallen men. We live in the city of man, not the city of God. But I believe that our founders built this nation on a promise that echoes our Creator. That every American child is born an heir, is born with a birthright, born with the right to inherit the blessings of the greatest country on earth, not because of who their parents are, not because of what they look like or where they come from, but because they are Americans and this is our country.
2: Citizenship is your birthright. 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American citizenship is for Americans. And protecting this country, loving this country, you inherit this country. It is your birthright. Oh, what a great message from the Vice President of the United States. There were throughout the night, there were chants of 48.

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12: From ABC News, I'm Dave Packer. With fuel prices already skyrocketing, a new stress point is developing in the Middle East. The Iran-backed Houthi rebels advancing, taking control of strategic cities, and it's believed they're attacking Saudi Arabian oil assets with drones. ABC's Lama Hassan.
13: Saudi Arabia has shut a major pipeline which links the Gulf to the Red Sea. The Saudis believe multiple drone attacks launched from inside Iraq damaged the pipeline. Iraq has condemned the attacks and no one has claimed responsibility yet. Saudi saying right now the kingdom will not retaliate.
12: And how's this all affecting oil prices here at home?
14: The price of gas up 3.9% in August. The national average per gallon of gas sitting at $4.30, jumping 18 cents in a week, according to Gas Buddy. Truck drivers hauling goods across the country, frustrated and feeling the pinch.
15: When these prices just skyrocket like this, it takes food out of the mouths of your children.
16: All they have money for is filling up, and then they have to get like cash advances and stuff for food, and it's rough. It sucks.
12: ABC's Jacqueline Lee. President Trump in Ireland this weekend. He was met with protesters who could keep a beat. Earlier today, a meeting with the Irish Prime Minister where he was asked about his opinion on Irish reunification.
17: It's going to happen eventually.
18: Mr. President?
17: You know what? The way I look at it, it's going to happen eventually. It will happen now.
12: Those comments sparking a great deal of debate as he heads to his resort on the western coast to attend the Irish Open Golf Tournament. The CEO of Anthropic said today that artificial intelligence industry should slow down and give safety measures time to catch up. Without it, Dario Amade warned that AI could be capable within 6 to 12 months of leading a swarm that could take over the entire internet, adding, left unchecked, it could outrun our ability to understand and control these systems. In separate posts on X, both OpenAI founder Sam Altman and Grok leader Elon Musk say they agree. You're listening to ABC News.
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12: Health officials declaring the cyclospora outbreak linked to lettuce officially over.
20: While no new cases are expected, the FDA says their investigation into the facilities at Taylor Farms continues. The agency took samples where the contaminated lettuce was grown and processed, and those results are still pending. Health officials are still advising consumers to practice safe food hygiene, like cleaning kitchen surfaces, washing produce, and importantly, washing your hands frequently with soap and water when working in the kitchen.
12: ABC's Yuri Benajad. Questions remain, including how the outbreak started. Another weekend of protests in Portsmouth, England. That city, which sits on the south coast of the country, saw protests break out last Sunday as they tried to stop a boat carrying 140 asylum seekers crossing the English Channel from docking. Colin O'Malley joined the anti-migrant protests today.
21: The British people are not going to take any more of this. We're going to stand up and fight. And if it means coming out on a Saturday afternoon waving our flags, so be it.
12: Maureen was one of the counter-protesters and challenged their patriotism declarations.
22: They claim to be patriots. Well, I'm a patriot as well. And I just dislike the racism. I think it's disgraceful that they've hijacked our flag and say that they represent England, which they don't.
12: Six men have been extradited from South Africa over an alleged romance scam. The men allegedly stole millions of dollars for more than 100 women in the U.S. They're now facing federal fraud charges after they were turned over on Friday. Dave Packer, ABC News.
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